Kicking off this concert with some fireworks, that was Richard Strauss's Don Juan. The Elbphilharmonie Orchestra was led by its chief conductor, Alan Gilbert, in the Grand Hall at the Elbphilharmonie in Hamburg, Germany. Coming to the stage now is the great American violinist Joshua Bell. He was recently an artist in residence with the Elbphilharmonie, and he returns now to perform the Violin Concerto No. 3 by Camille Saint-Saëns, which was premiered right here in Hamburg by the violin virtuoso Pablo de Sarasate 145 years ago. The Saint-Saëns' third concerto isn't heard much today, but you can probably sing along to the second movement with its irresistibly catchy melody. Here is Joshua Bell with the Elbphilharmonie Orchestra under conductor Alan Gilbert in the Violin Concerto No. 3 of Camille Saint-Saëns.

0: The Violin Concerto No. 3 by Camille Saint-Saëns. That was soloist Joshua Bell with the Elbe Philharmonie Orchestra, conducted by Alan Gilbert. In 2025, this exceptional team of musicians brought this concert on tour, visiting South Korea, Taiwan, and China. Today, we're in Hamburg, Germany at the Elbe Philharmonie's Grand Hall for this concert, and it looks like Joshua Bell is staying on stage for an encore.
1: We have a little piece to play for you now, also French. This is by Massenet, and I have with me your incredible harp player from the orchestra, Anaëlle. She's going to play with me. You've met. She's going to play with me the meditation from the opera Thais by Massenet.

0: The meditation from Jules Massenet's Thais. That was an encore from guest violinist Joshua Bell, joined by harpist Anayela Touré of the Elbe Philharmonie Orchestra. There's more just ahead from the Elbe Philharmonie and conductor Alan Gilbert. We'll hear Prokofiev's Symphony No. 1, his classical symphony, and Stravinsky's famous Firebird Suite.
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0: Open since 2017, the Elbe Philharmonie in Hamburg, Germany, is built on top of an old brick warehouse by the Elbe River, standing tall with its glass-curved windows, making it look like a hoisted sail or the waves of the river below. It holds three different concert venues, including the site of today's performance, the Grand Hall, which is home base for the Elbe Philharmonie Orchestra and their chief conductor, Alan Gilbert. Next, they'll perform Sergei Prokofiev's Symphony No. 1. Premiered in 1918, it's known as the Classical Symphony, and within it, Prokofiev pays homage to the Viennese classical era in a lively and humorous way, asking the question, what if Haydn were alive in the 20th century? The result is a compact symphony that sparkles with elegance and clarity, with just enough sharp edges to remind us that it's unmistakably Prokofiev. Here is Alan Gilbert to lead the Elbe Philharmonie Orchestra in Prokofiev's Symphony No. 1, the Classical, from the Grand Hall in Hamburg.

Great applause from this audience in the Grand Hall at the Elbe Philharmonie. That was Sergei Prokofiev's Symphony No. 1, the Classical Symphony. Alan Gilbert led the Elbe Philharmonie Orchestra. Alan Gilbert is keeping the focus on Russian music in the second half of our concert today, and we'll wrap things up with a bang, Stravinsky's Firebird Suite. The story behind the Firebird comes from Russian folklore. A glowing supernatural bird, a heroic prince, and an evil sorcerer whose kingdom is full of dark enchantments. You'll hear the eerie shimmer of the enchanted garden, the violent, pounding rhythms of the sorcerer's dance, and finally, one of the most radiant, triumphant endings in all of orchestral music. Here is Alan Gilbert to lead the Elbe Philharmonie Orchestra in Igor Stravinsky's Firebird Suite from Hamburg, Germany.

one of the greatest endings of any orchestral work. That was Igor Stravinsky's concert suite from his ballet, The Firebird. You heard the Elbphilharmonie Orchestra, led by its chief conductor, Alan Gilbert. This is Gilbert's seventh season in that role, but his history with the orchestra stretches back to 2004, when he started a decade-long stint as principal guest conductor. That visceral music by Stravinsky brings this concert from Hamburg, Germany, to a close. But there's still more time for music with the Elbphilharmonie Orchestra. Here they are with conductor Christoph Eschenbach in Paul Hindemith's Symphonic Metamorphosis on themes of Carl Maria von Weber.

music of both Hindemith and Weber. That was Paul Hindemith's Symphonic Metamorphosis on themes of Carl Maria von Weber. You heard the Elbphilharmonie Orchestra, conducted by Christoph Eschenbach. This program was produced by Daniel Goldberg, with production assistance from Rebecca Neistat. Special thanks to the entire WFMT production team. Our executive producer is Roger White. Today's program comes from a partnership with the European Broadcasting Union and North German Broadcasting. Next week, we head to the Philharmonie in Berlin for a performance by the Berlin Philharmonic Orchestra under conductor Kirill Petrenko as they perform Scriabin's Symphony No. 3, The Divine Poem, and virtuoso violinist Janine Janssen is soloist in the Brahms Violin Concerto. I'm Jan Weller. Thanks for listening.

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That is the ensemble L'Arpeggiata and the tireless Christina Pluart. In the last few months, she literally has three new releases. We'll just call this program part one of Christina Pluart's latest right here on Millennium of Music. I'm Robert Aubrey Davis. One of the remarkable recordings, she works with Rolando Villazón, the brilliant tenor, in a recording dedicated to the concept of the Orpheus story, which is so hugely important in the evolution of opera. You remember on this very program a very long time ago, Nigel Rogers said to us that Orfeo by Monteverdi is the first opera and still the best, which is a hilarious way of looking at the coming out of the gate with something that beautiful and strong. So what Christina has done is arranged with Rolando Villazón to put together a program, which we're going to basically hear. We'll start with a little work by Brunelli, dedicated to the Orpheus myth. Giulio Caccini's Euridice, another extremely early opera, but a lot of this is going to be big chunks of Orfeo. We'll start with Act 1 and Act 2, some of the beautiful arias. And some of the instrumental pieces are by people. We started with Buonamente, and this is a Priuli in this first set that were part of that scene working in Italy in the early part of the 17th century, and particularly in that circle right around Monteverdi working in Venice. What a wonderful recording. Rolando Villazón, L'Arpeggiata, and the tireless Christina Pluart.

Well, we're calling this Christina Pluhar Part 1. Not that we haven't heard many, many, many of her recordings, including live performances from the Holland Festival of Early Music at Utrecht in the past on the program. But that is the one dedicated to the Orpheus story with Rolando Villazón. We'll come back to that in a little while. But we have yet another jaw-dropping project in just a moment right here on Millennium of Music. I'm Robert Aubrey Davis.

I'm Robert Aubrey Davis. Well, the Tower of Gold is on the banks of the Guadalquivir River there in Seville. It is a 12-sided so-called golden watchtower, and after sending ships, the decision to send ships back and forth to the New World, that became the launching point for the Spanish galleons to South America. So what Christian has done for this recording is take music from the Old World, some of it on the way to the New World, and then get us to the New World Four Square, and just like she always does, also hear more modern works. But we'll begin with the brilliant composer Alonso Mudarra, some of his beautiful songs, starting with our Clear and Sweet Rivers, one of the beautiful settings by Mudarra, and an amazing take on Santiago de Murcia, who is a fantastic composer in his own right. And his music, while he actually lived such a long time ago, he was born in 1673 and lived on to 1739, and was famous for the performances on the Baroque guitar, the Spanish Baroque guitar, born in Madrid there, and an incredible performer as well. We'll hear one of his works. And then we'll come to Mexico, because in the state of Oaxaca, we have one of the great settings of the Son Jarocho, which is a harmonic structure based on Spanish tunes, but features a lot of indigenous influence. And this Oaxacan work celebrates the morning star, which is very important in the Mesoamerican culture, with the idea of renewal and rebirth. The Tower of Gold, La Torre del Oro, once again, L'Arpeggiata and Cristina Pluhar.

Alonso Mudaro, Santiago de Murcia, and a traditional Oaxacan son jarocho from the incredible work of the ensemble Arpeggiata, Christina Pluhar. She also brought that program to the Holland Festival of Early Music at Utrecht. We're calling this Christina Pluhar Part 1, which really means just looking at some of her latest recordings this week on Millennium of Music. I'm Robert Aubrey Davis.

I'm Robert Aubrey Davis. Let's come back to the fabulous recording dedicated to the idea of Orpheus with Rolando Villazón. We will begin with more from not just the beautiful opera Orfeo, but the Possente Spirito, one of the most beautiful sections of that entire opera from the Act 3. The instrumental work is by Cazzati, a very interesting piece, but we also come back to more of the settings from Orfeo. It is very important, the idea of the Orpheus story, the singer of songs that could soften steel and stones and make tigers tame, and his love for Eurydice and his tragic loss of her when he turns around to see her and she's taken back into Hades and his death. It is just an amazing tale, and it's so important to see that as the foundation stone myth for the creation of opera. Again, Rolando Villazón, L'Arpeggiata, and Christina Pluhar.

Well, what a recording. Now, that one is the Orfeo story, mostly based on the great Monteverdi setting, but we also hear the story of Eurydice with Giulio Caccini. As we move along, we hear a later setting of the Orpheus tale by Sartorio. We come to Gluck's Orpheus and Eurydice, Carlos Gardel, Luis Bonfa from the 20th century, the music for Black Orpheus, because that is the way Christina Pluart rolls. These are two of the new releases that she has done with Arpeggiata. We have done a much deeper look into her music in the past on the program. I don't think we've missed any of her recordings. For complete information, simply go to our website, millenniumofmusic.com. We're always very pleased when you do. Our technical director is Christopher Drummond, and for the program, this has been your producer and host. I'm Robert Aubrey Davis.

0: It's Mother's Day on the next edition of With Heart and Voice. We'll celebrate with music in honor of Mary, Mother of Jesus, as well as celebrating human and divine love. Beautiful and stirring music by Massenet, Matthias, Rutter, Ives, and many others. I'm Peter Dubois, and I hope you'll join me.
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2: This composer once said, "I could compare my music to white light, which contains all colors. Only a prism can divide the colors and make them appear. This prism could be the spirit of the listener." Did you even know you were a prism? Doesn't that make you feel good? What color do you think you'd make this music into? Let's me and you be prisms for an hour. We'll divide all the colors of this music.

Paul Odette performing Dr. Cases Pavan by John Dowland. Hi, I'm Jake Armerding. So glad to be listening to music with you. So you know those times when someone says to you, oh, you've heard this one. You've heard this. And you feel kind of dumb because you haven't heard it. But then you make like you do because, of course, you don't want to look, culturally illiterate. You've heard this one.

0: The stately, occasionally frantic, but always beautiful playing of Maria Joao Pires. The Nocturne No. 2 by Chopin. I told you you'd heard it before. We're off to the English countryside, coming up.
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0: Gerald Finzi, like his contemporaries Ralph Vaughan Williams and Edward Elgar, loved writing music for the English landscape. It's meant to evoke the timeless, bucolic, serene pastures and meandering hedgerows. Just super nostalgic stuff, which might have you rolling your eyes, but oh, that's catnip for me. In my fantasy, I live in a field in England, preferably close to a pub. Here is his cello concerto.

0: Vernon Hanley conducting the Royal Liverpool Philharmonic, featuring cellist Raphael Walfish, performing the Cello Concerto by Gerald Finzi. Finzi got to hear that on the radio. It was broadcast for the very first time the night before he died. Coming up, some White Light from Arvo Pärt.
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3: How does an iconic cultural institution in the world of choral and secular music celebrate its centennial? Westminster Choir College will bring together current students and alumni for a 100th anniversary chapel service to mark the occasion, and this week on A Tempo, we'll hear about those plans. I'm Rachel Katz, and I'll speak with Senior Associate Dean Jason Bodica about the concert, other celebratory events, and Westminster's musical legacy. That's A Tempo, Saturday night at 7 on the Classical Network.
0: I got a mission for you for this next piece. Composer Arvo Pärt once said, "I can compare my music to white light, which contains all colors. Only a prism can divide the colors and make them appear. This prism could be the spirit of the listener." So pretend you're a prism when you're listening to this next one. It's called Festina Lente.

0: Festina Lent by Arvo Pärt.
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Ah, Johannes Brahms, playboy of the 1800s. Seems like whenever he wasn't composing, he was falling in or out of love. He put the romantic in romantic composer. He would often insert little romantic puns into his music. In the first movement of this piece, he wove a musical spelling of his ex-fiancée's name into the melody. It's music from this most lovelorn of composers, coming up this hour.

So pretty. Václav Smetáček, conducting the Prague Symphony Orchestra, performing The Poem by Zdeněk Fibic. Hi, I'm Jake Armerding. So glad to listen to music with you. German composer Johannes Brahms, never married, but he was briefly engaged, and his ex-fiancée has a cameo in the first movement of this next piece. Her first name was Agatha, and for a few bars, the melody follows most of those letters, A-G-A-H-A, the letter H representing the note of B-flat in German, as of course you know. He does leave out the T. I wonder if she was offended. Here's the Cyprus String Quartet doing their best to ignore Brahms's frantic romantic text messages and just playing the music, which is lovely. The String Sextet number 2.

the Cypress String Quartet performing the String Sextet No. 2 by Johannes Brahms. It's Music from an Ex-Dentist coming up.

Yukihiro Yoko, Japanese composer, started off his career with an act of rebellion. His parents enrolled him in dental school. He dropped out to focus on composing, which culturally was probably the equivalent of burning their house down. Here's his Sakura Variations with the one and only John Williams on guitar.

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3: A French master of the classical era, what he left behind was melodic elegance. Graceful virtuosity. And this is, of course, one of his masterpieces. It's his Flute Concerto No. 10 in D major, performed for you here by flutist Andras Dorian and the Munich Chamber Orchestra. I'm Melanie Renata. This is Music Through the Night.

while Devian's body was slowing down, he crafted that spring-flavored work. Something about spring just works that way. New life pushing through, almost in defiance. It was his 10th flute concerto in D major, performed for you there by flutist Andras Adorian and the Munich Chamber Orchestra. The twinkle of a harp solo in just a minute. I'm Melanie Renata. This is Music Through the Night.

Lithuanian composer Mikalojus Čiurlionis was also a painter and a poet, a creator of stunning visual and audible images like this humoresque.

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Just a perfect pairing. Harpist Joanna Donait with a humoresque in G minor by Mikalojas Chorlionis. This is Music Through the Night. I'm Melanie Renata. Glad to have you here for this joyous piano concerto by Mozart, his ninth in E flat major, performed for you here by the English Chamber Orchestra and pianist Daniel Barenboim, who's also conducting.

0: Daniel Barenboim conducting and performing that radical piano solo alongside the English Chamber Orchestra, infusing your Friday night with some energy. It's the weekend. Why not? Mozart's Piano Concerto No. 9 in E flat major.
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0: You can smell the crisp, earthy, slight sweetness of the pines that surround you. Imagery to carry you through this work. The Lark Ascending by Rayfawn Williams. It's performed for you here by Haggai Shaham and the New Queens Hall Orchestra.

Welcome back from that very poetic work. Violinist Hagai Shaham and the New Queen's Hall Orchestra, Barry Woodsworth conducting The Lark Ascending by Ray Fun Williams. I'm Melanie Renata, you're floating through music through the night. A darker but no less graceful piece of music coming up in just a minute.

Operas were Verdi's jam, but he once found himself with some unexpected downtime, and instead of crafting another opera, he wrote his one and only instrumental work. Here's the Cremona Quartet with his string quartet in E minor.

an operatic-flavored ending, which makes sense. Verdi wrote nearly 30 operas and only that one, string quartet, so there was bound to be some crossover in sound, don't you think? The Cremona Quartet performing there. 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I'm Melanie Renata. This is Music Through the Night. And here's a healthy bite of Baroque. J.S. Bach's Orchestral Suite No. 2 in A minor, Sonnerie, performing.

0: Son Rari sparking like flickers of a fire. Monica Huggett conducting J.S. Bach's Orchestral Suite No. 2 in A minor.
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1: 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I'm Peter Dubois, and I hope you'll join me.
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3: You find yourself now in the setting of a tone poem, surrounded by wildlife. The middle movement of Bedřich Smetana's work, My Country. This is From Bohemia's Woods and Fields. Here's the Royal Liverpool Philharmonic.

That was originally written to be the finale of Smetana's six-movement work called My Country, shifted back a bit to be one of the middle movements. It's From Bohemia's Woods and Fields, performed for you there by the Royal Liverpool Philharmonic. A moment of beauty and grace finds you through an andante in just a minute. I'm Melanie Renata, and this is Music Through the Night.

This is an andante from an Afro-American folk-inspired work, Coleridge Taylor's Violin Concerto in G Minor. It's performed for you lyrically here by violinist Tasman Little and the BBC Philharmonic.

the dramatic and moving sounds of the Andante from Samuel Coleridge Taylor's Violin Concerto in G minor. I'm Melanie Renata. This is Music Through the Night. And before Johannes Brahms could finish his first symphony, he had to get out of his own way. He kicked it around for about 20 years. His second symphony came together much more quickly. And by the time he got to his third, well, he was a well-oiled machine. It's the shortest of his four symphonies, and it came together in just 4 short months. It's performed for you here by the Swedish Chamber Orchestra.

0: Music filled with a lifetime of nostalgia and gratitude, composed by Johannes Brahms when he was 50 years old. His Third Symphony in F Major, performed there by the Swedish Chamber Orchestra.
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a bit of brass in the wee hours of the day, like late night sunshine, Howard Dunn conducting the Dallas Wind Symphony for a Moorside Suite by Gustav Holst. This is Music Through the Night. I'm Melanie Renata, and it is spring, so after some sun, we must get a little rain, sonically at least. Three pieces for piano here by Amy Beach.

Pianist Joanne Polk with a work that feels a bit like spring showers, three pieces for piano, Amy Beach's Opus 128. I'm Melanie Renata with a harp ensemble on the horizon. 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

It's pretty incredible the sort of musical journey you can take in just 10 minutes' time. This work by Gabrielle Pernet, it is a bit haunting at first, but then it morphs into something quite uplifting. It's his Free Variations and Finale. Here's the Netherlands Harp Ensemble.

a flute, some strings, and a harp, having a pretty interesting conversation there. The Netherlands Harp Ensemble with Pirnay's Free Variations and Finale, Opus 51. Speaking of finale, or I guess just final, Marie Antoinette, the last Queen of France, really fancied this symphony by Haydn, and because it was her favorite, it was nicknamed the Queen. It's his 85th symphony in B-flat major, shared with you here by the Berlin Philharmonic. I'm Melanie Renata. 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

0: a piece of music once performed in the White House by Martha Washington's granddaughter and a favorite of the ill-fated last Queen of France, Marie Antoinette, thus the nickname of that work, The Queen, the Berlin Philharmonic there with Franz Joseph Haydn's 85th Symphony in B-flat major, Herbert von Karajan at the podium.
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1: How does an iconic cultural institution in the world of choral and secular music celebrate its centennial? 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I'm Rachel Katz, and I'll speak with Senior Associate Dean Jason Bodica about the concert, other celebratory events, and Westminster's musical legacy. 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
3: 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I realized I'd kind of been composing all along.
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Harpist Kyunghee Kim Sutra, welcoming you to another Saturday spring morning selections from six short pieces by Henriette Renier. I'm Melanie Renata. Thank you for being with me this morning. While composer Manuel Ponce introduced impressionistic classical music to Mexican audiences, he also introduced Mexican folk elements into his classical compositions. You'll hear an essence of them here as the Royal Philharmonic shares Ponce's two nocturnal impressions.

Two very vivid nocturnal impressions by Manuel Ponce, the Royal Philharmonic performing Enrique Batiz at the podium. I'm Melanie Renata, and as you begin to greet another spring day, this work will serve up a warm, dreamy, carefree mood for your Saturday. It just wafts through the air like the scent of apple blossoms. It's Debussy's Prelude to the Afternoon of a Faun, performed for you here by the Hollywood Bowl Orchestra and flutist Louise de Tullio.

Just fill in your morning with some feel-good vibes. Flutist Louise DiTullio and the Hollywood Bowl Orchestra, Debussy's Prelude to the Afternoon of a Faun. I'm Melanie Renata, and I'm super glad to be with you here as your weekend begins. Happy sounds continue with a piano sonata in just a tick.

You're transported here to the countryside of Upper Austria, where it's believed Schubert was inspired to create this pretty A major piano sonata. Here's pianist Barry Douglas.

Pianist Barry Douglas with the twinkle of Schubert's Piano Sonata in A Major. I'm Melanie Renata, and the musical mood gets real bright and boisterous in just a moment.

Here's a work, or rather a collection of works that really get you moving this morning. Music inspired by the adopted homeland of composer Julius Rintgen. A piece steeped in bright folk spirit, it's 6 early Netherlands dances, performed for you here by the North German Radio Philharmonic.

0: Movement is medicine, they say, so what a great way to start the day. Röntgen's six early Netherlands dances, the North German Radio Philharmonic performing.
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1: That's three ballets. 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

Violinist Michi Vienko and pianist Dina Weinstein with the lull of a gondolier song from Souvenirs of the Orient by Emile Sorrent. Good morning, my friend. It is 6 past the hour. I'm Melanie Renata. Perhaps you'd appreciate a little main character energy as your Saturday begins. Something to set a powerful can-do tone as those spring projects lie ahead of you? Well, look no further than this, the prelude to Act One of The Master Singers of Nuremberg by Richard Wagner. Here's the Chicago Symphony.

the Chicago Symphony with the heft of Richard Wagner's The Master Singers of Nuremberg, Prelude to Act One. I'm Melanie Renata, so glad to be with you on this Saturday morning. Musically here, you travel to the south in the United States. It's the heat of summer. You're sitting along the banks of the Mississippi as the sun rises. It's golden and warm. That's the scene for this barcarolle from Nathaniel Dett's work, In the Bottoms Suite.

Pianist Rochelle Sennett with music from what is likely Nathaniel Dett's most well-known piano work. That's the Barcarolle from In the Bottoms Suite. I'm Melanie Renata with a rise and shine sort of work in just a tick.

This is essentially a mini concerto for two horns and strings. It's bright and bold and designed to let the hornists really show off. Vladimir Jemsov and Erman Bowman are the hornists here, uplifted by the Gewandhaus Quartet. It's Beethoven's Sextet for Two Horns and Strings in E-flat Major.

Originally written for virtuosos of the natural horn, long before valves were invented, there, hornists Hermann Baumann and Vladimir Jamsov, with the Gewandhaus Quartet, of course, Beethoven's Sextet for Two Horns and Strings in E-flat major. I'm Melanie Renata, and the sun comes out in sound with a chipper guitar trio in just a minute.

0: A little pep in your step, the Amsterdam Guitar Trio, Bach's Brandenburg Concerto No. 6 in B-flat major. I'm Melanie Renata. Thank you for being here. Be good to yourself today, and be good to your neighbor too, okay?
1: 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That's A Tempo, Saturday night at 7 on the Classical Network.

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3: We're going to hear the Ukrainian pianist Anna Celeste. She has been labeled, among other things, as the female reincarnation of Franz Liszt and a piano lioness. This is a work by Cecile Chaminade, an arabesque from Opus 61.

Pianist Anna Celeste played an arabesque by Cécile Chaminade. Great to be with you on this Saturday morning. I'm Ward Jacobson with listener-supported classical music, and this morning's music is supported by Legacy Box, committed to preserving family history by converting old home movies, film, and photos into digital files, so those memories can be revisited and shared for generations to come. 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This is music by Christoph Gluck from the 1762 opera Orfeo Euridice. Barthold Kuiken is the flutist with Tafelmusik, Dance of the Blessed Spirits.

Barthold Kuyken was the flutist with Tafelmusik led by Jean Lemann, who heard Dance of the Blessed Spirits by Christoph Gluck. This is the sixth of 13 string symphonies that young Felix Mendelssohn composed when he was, well, between the ages of 12 and 14, back in the early 19th century. This came even before the famous octet. He was driving a car by then. This is the string symphony number 6 in E-flat.

Middle school-aged Felix Mendelssohn, yes. 13 years old when he wrote his string symphony No. 6 in E-flat. That was the London Festival Orchestra. Ross Popel conducted.

It was Gioachino Rossini's last opera written in Italy, and the story was not one for the faint of heart. The libretto was by Gaetano Rossi, adapted from Voltaire's novel. It tells of Queen Semiramis, who, taking the throne of Assyria and Babylonia by killing her husband, falls in love with a young man she doesn't know is her son, and then is killed by her lover. Although it contains material from the sordid opera, the very bright overture hardly suggests the blood and gore of the action that is played out on the stage when the curtain goes up. Here's the Chamber Orchestra of Europe.

A very thrilling overture to Semiramide by Rossini. It was the Chamber Orchestra of Europe. Claudio Abbado conducted. Well, we heard an arabesque by Cécile Chaminade earlier. Now we'll hear one from Claude Debussy. They were French contemporaries with contrasting styles, to be sure. Chaminade, very melodic romanticism. Claude Debussy, you'd have to call him progressive impressionism. This is the Debussy Arabesque No. 1 in E, and it's Hélène Grémaud at the piano.

It's time to turn on the memory machine and go back to those wonderful old games we used to play as kids. A suite of 12 miniatures by Georges Bizet, children's games, Jeux d'enfants.

0: Oh, those fond memories of playing out in the backyard and all sorts of games galore. Georges Bizet's children's games, Jeux d'enfants. That was the orchestra of Toulouse, and it was Michel Plasson conducting. I'm Ward Jacobson. Thanks for tuning in this morning.
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2: 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I realized I'd kind of been composing all along.
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0: I am passionately fond of the national element in all its varied expressions. I am Russian, in the fullest sense of the word. Those words were spoken by a very well-known 19th century Russian composer, but it wasn't Nikolai Rimsky-Korsakov, Alexander Borodin, Cesar Cui, Modest Mussorgsky, or Mily Balakirev. They were the Russian so-called Mighty Five, and they wore their nationalistic pride fully displayed on their collective sleeves. No, those words were said by the composer the Mighty Five rejected for being too Western. Peter Tchaikovsky spoke those words, and Waiting for You This Hour is one of his most nationalistic Russian works, the Symphony No. 5. This is a Tarantella by David Popper.

Werner Thomas played the cello with the Munich Chamber Orchestra, Tarantella by David Popper. It is Saturday morning. Welcome to the weekend. I'm Ward Jacobson with listener-supported classical music on this ninth day of May. It was on this date in 1994, South Africa's newly elected parliament chose Nelson Mandela to be the country's first black president. Candace Bergen is 80 today, Billy Joel, 77. Today is National Babysitter's Day. It is also National Miniature Golf Day, and it is National Butterscotch Brownie Day, which makes me a little hungry. And don't forget, of course, it is Mother's Day weekend. Tomorrow is Mother's Day. To all you moms out there, hope you have a lovely weekend. Thanks for all you do. This is music by Cesar Franck.

0: of the many musical settings of that gorgeous piece, Bread of Angels, Panis Angelicus. That's probably the best known, from 1861 by César Franck. We heard the wonderful soprano Barbara Hendricks with the Stockholm Chamber Orchestra.
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0: Well, though he often drew inspiration from Russia's rich vein of folk music, Peter Tchaikovsky embraced his European training and rejected the attitudes of the nationalists as simplistic. He once grumbled, "The young Petersburg composers are very gifted, but they're all impregnated with the most horrible presumptuousness and a purely amateur conviction of their superiority over all other musicians in the universe." Wow. But shortly after the premiere of his Fifth Symphony in the late fall of 1888, he wrote to his brother, "On Saturday, I took part in a Russian symphony concert. I'm very glad that I could prove in public that I do not belong to any particular party." This is his Symphony No. 5 in E minor, and it's the Royal Concertgebouw Orchestra.

0: Symphony No. 5 in E minor by Tchaikovsky. It was the Royal Concertgebouw Orchestra.
1: How does an iconic cultural institution in the world of choral and secular music celebrate its centennial? 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I'm Rachel Katz, and I'll speak with Senior Associate Dean Jason Bodica about the concert, other celebratory events, and Westminster's musical legacy. That's A Tempo, Saturday night at 7 on the Classical Network.
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0: Fantasia on a theme of Thomas Tallis by Ray Fun Williams. That was the Orpheus Chamber Orchestra.
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Sharon Isbin grew up wanting to be an astronaut. Science was her passion. In grade school, Isbin's father used to bribe her to practice guitar by saying she couldn't launch her model rockets until she'd put in an hour on the guitar. Well, years later, Canadian astronaut Chris Hadfield took up one of Isbin's CDs in the space shuttle Atlantis and presented it to cosmonauts in the Mir space station as a gift. In a sense, Dad was right. Sticking with the music actually got Sharon into space. Ahead this hour, yet another example of how all that guitar practice paid off for Sharon Isbin. Supposedly, Amy Beach was able to sing 40 songs accurately by the age of one. A concert pianist before she devoted her life to composition. Very talented Amy Beach. Here's some of her music from Opus 15.

Two Sketches, Opus 15 by Amy Beach, played on piano by Joanne Polk. 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Welcome to the weekend. Mother's Day weekend, a special hello and thank you to all the moms listening this morning. I'm Ward Jacobson, glad you're here. We're going to get things started with some very familiar music by Béla Bartók, drawing on his Romanian background. This is the Hungarian State Orchestra, some Romanian folk dances.

Béla Bartók would take countless field trips into the hinterlands of Hungary and also to his neighboring countries, collecting thousands of folk songs along the way. And that was a good example of some of the collections, his Romanian folk dances performed by the Hungarian State Orchestra. Next, we're going to hear an arrangement by Domenico Cimarosa, an arrangement of Cimarosa's music made in the early 1940s of a keyboard sonata, or several sonatas from the late 18th century, turned into an oboe concerto. This is Alison Balsam playing trumpet with the Scottish Ensemble.

0: arrangements on top of arrangements. Keyboard sonatas is how they originated from Domenico Cimarosa. They were turned into an oboe concerto through various arrangements of his keyboard sonatas, and then that concerto was transcribed for trumpet. We heard Alison Balsam play the trumpet with a Scottish ensemble led by Jonathan Morton.
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0: Kinderjenen, Scenes from Childhood. Don't be fooled by the title, though. This work by Robert Schumann is not music for children to play, and it is not intended for an audience of only children. This is music of emotional maturity and sophistication, evoking the emotional world of children. Miriam Conti is at the piano.

0: Kinderscenen, Scenes from Childhood, Opus 15 by Robert Schumann. That was Miriam Conti at the piano.
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2: The gallery at Mercer County Community College's James Kearney campus presents a historical collection of works organized by Professor of Art Yevgeny Fix through May 15th, focusing on forgotten and unresolved Cold War narratives created in the Soviet Union from the 1920s to the 1980s. Drawn from the Wayland Rudd collection, the works depict the complex mapping of race and communism in the Soviet context, including propaganda that uses imagery some may find difficult. The JKC Gallery is located at 102 North Broad Street in Trenton. 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
0: Aaron Isbin says that with the music of J.S. Bach, there are many different voices going on all at the same time. The solo instrument doesn't always have the spotlight. And in this case, it's Bach's A minor violin concerto transcribed for guitar by the Swedish guitarist Mats Bergström. This is Sharon Isbin with the Zurich Chamber Orchestra, violin concerto number 1 in A minor.

0: A transcription for guitar of the Violin Concerto No. 1 in A minor by J.S. Bach. Howard Griffiths led the Zurich Chamber Orchestra with guitarist Sharon Isbin. 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
0: Coming up in this next hour of music, we will hear works by Franz Danzi. We will hear some brand new music featuring pianist Leif Ove Andsnes. Something from Norway by Johan Halvorsen. There's a symphony from Barcelona-born Carlos Balguer. And just ahead, we will hear the Mephisto Waltz No. 1 by Franz Liszt. There were four Mephisto waltzes. They were ongoing musical ideas that Franz Liszt pursued over the course of about a quarter century, from 1859 to 1862, and then again years later. We're going to hear the first of those Mephisto waltzes just ahead.
2: 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I'm Julia Mocker.
3: When I played his sonata in the States, a couple of people came up to me and said, is he a kind of Norwegian Charles Ives?
2: Norwegian pianist Leif Ove Andsnes is talking about Geir Tveit. He was one of the 20th century's most distinctive and prolific Norwegian composers. However, today his music is seldom heard outside of his homeland. Leif Ove Andsnes has become a champion for Geir Tveit, and recently he recorded the composer's only surviving sonata. It's a gigantic piece of music built around two melodies.
3: For me, it's an epic piece. It's really something that makes an emotional impact, and it's a big story. He was from the western part of Norway, like I am, from the Hardanger Fjord. And he was, throughout his life, very much occupied with the folk music from this region. If we know the story of Béla Bartók in Hungary, for instance, you could argue that Geir Tveit had a kind of similar passion to the folk music of Western Norway. He was, like Bartók, traveling around collecting lots of folk tunes. And some of the music that is most well known in my country are his arrangements of folk tunes, both for piano solo and for orchestra. He orchestrated wonderfully, from very large scale pieces like the sonata which I've recorded, to popular folk songs, and he collaborated with quite famous authors in Norway.
2: Two of those folk tunes appear in this sonata. Can you tell us about those tunes?
3: Well, they are not actually folk tunes. They just sound like it. He had a way of making his melodies sound very much like folk tunes. And in this piece, he follows through with these themes for about half an hour. Actually, I have to admit, the reason why I wasn't playing this sonata earlier, because I thought, how can that work? How can, you know, a whole piece be built on these two short melodies? But he does manage to do it in a very interesting way.
2: you were hesitant to kind of approach this music and this composer initially. How do you feel now that you've finally done it?
3: Now that I've done it, I really believe in this piece. And we haven't even mentioned the big tragedy in his life, which is that in 1970, there was a fire on the farm where he partly lived. In one of the houses, he had all his manuscripts, and everything went up in smoke. So we think that about 70 or 80% of his music is lost.
2: You mentioned that there's also some other pieces by him on this new recording. Would you like to talk about those?
3: Yes, so I'm doing 10 of the folk settings, the so-called folk tunes from Hardanger. And then I'm doing some songs I've recorded with my sister, who is a singer, Solveig Ansnes. Solveig is not a classical singer. She's done more musical, some jazz, some folk singing. And I always thought with Gerd Tveit's songs that they are not typical classical songs. They are sort of in between folk and classical songs a la Grieg. So it's quite a comprehensive picture of who Gerd Tveit was.
2: Is this the first time that you've recorded with your sister?
3: Actually, it's almost the first time we performed together as well. We did a couple of smaller concerts with this repertoire before the recording. It's a wonderful thing to work with somebody you know so well, and you can be so honest and talk so intimately about everything.
2: Leif Ove Ansnes, celebrating Gerd Tveit. To hear the full conversation, download the extended podcast. That's New Classical Tracks from American Public Media. I'm Julie Amacher.
0: A little bit later in the hour, we will hear more from Leif Ove Ansnes' new disc, his new recording, New Classical Tracks. That's coming up. Also, we will stay in Norway with some dances from Johan Halvorsen just ahead. But we begin with the first of the four Mephisto waltzes by Franz Liszt, based on an episode from Nicholas Lenau's Faust, a poem derivative of Goethe's earlier Faust. Lenau placed his Faust in a quote-unquote absurd life devoid of any absolute values, a position similar to Leno's feelings about his own life. This is The Dance in the Village Inn, the Mephisto Waltz No. 1, and it's the Minnesota Orchestra.

A.G. Oway led the Minnesota Orchestra in Mephisto Waltz No. 1, Dance in the Village Inn, music of Franz Liszt. Franz Danzi's fantasy on Mozart's La Ci Darem la Mano from Don Giovanni is up next. Now, Franz Danzi knew Mozart, knew him fairly well. He was also a mentor to Carl Maria von Weber. He studied cello with his dad, and his career spanned the transition from the late classical to the early romantic periods. Danzi was a really prolific composer who wrote works in just about every genre, most generally in a style that reflects his own early experience in Mannheim. This is that fantasy on La Ci Darem la Mano. It is Sabina Meyer playing the clarinet with the Württemberg Chamber Orchestra.

0: How do you make a clarinet sound like that? That's, what a great piece there. Channeling Mozart was Franz Danzi with that fantasy on La Ci Darem La Mano from Don Giovanni. Sabina Meyer was doing some wizardry with the clarinet there with the Württemberg Chamber Orchestra. New classical tracks this week featuring Leif Ove Andsnes' latest recording. We're going to get to that after the break.
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1: That's three ballets. 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

That was Leif Ove Andsnes at the piano, the Norwegian pianist playing music by a Norwegian composer from the 20th century whose music has been brought back to life in this new recording from Leif Ove Andsnes that is featured on this week's New Classical Tracks. 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We just heard selections from the 50 folk tunes from Hardanger by Geert Veit. He's the Norwegian composer, born in 1908, died in 1981. Julie Amacher's interview with Leif Ove Andsnes can be heard, and more of that great music at yourclassical.org, this week's New Classical Tracks. We're going to stay in Norway with the first two dances from the four Norwegian dances by Johan Halvorsen.

0: Norwegian Dances 1 and 2 by Johan Halvorsen. Henning Kraggerud was the violinist with the Razumovsky Symphony Orchestra. We will get a little taste of Barcelona, a symphony by Carlos Baguer, coming up.
1: 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Hi, I'm Tony Morris. Join me for this week's edition of Classical Guitar Alive as we hear this and Fernando Sor's Mozart Variations, the Barclay Sonatina, and much more. 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
3: 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I'm Peter Dubois, and I hope you'll join me.
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0: Carlos Baguer was one of the most prominent musical figures in Catalonia. He was Barcelona-born. This is in the second half of the 18th century. There are 19 known symphonies by Baguer. This is the symphony number 12 in E-flat. It's the London Mozart Players.

0: A symphony from the time of Haydn and Mozart, but it comes from Catalonia, from the Barcelona-born Carlos Baguer, his Symphony No. 12 in E-flat. It was the London Mozart Players, Matthias Bamert, conducted. I'm Ward Jacobson.
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Motherhood. It's taken a whole different number of shapes than in past centuries. But what's reflected throughout, no matter the relationship, is the love of a grown-up for a baby, a child. And realizing you wish the whole darn thing came with a manual, and it doesn't. And then you get through it all, and you might say, oops, wish I'd done that differently. Yeah, you're nodding. Celebrating Mother's Day on Saturday Cinema. From one of the many film iterations of Little Women by Louisa May Alcott, this is Dr. March's Daughters, the music by Alexandra Desplat.

Dr. March's Daughters. Saturdays are movie days. Welcome to Saturday Cinema. I'm Lynn Warfel, and I'm glad to have you here. Thank you so much for joining me. We're going to be celebrating Mother's Day today and all the forms that motherhood takes for many, many people. This music is by Georges Delerue. It comes from the 1989 comedy drama Steel Magnolias. What a dynamite cast. Sally Field, Dolly Parton, Daryl Hannah, Shirley MacLaine, Julia Roberts, and the fabulous Olympia Dukakis. It was based on a play by Robert Harling 2 years earlier, and it was about the bond a group of women share in a small southern town and how they cope with the death of one of their own. Harling based the story in part on his sister Susan Harling Robinson, who died in 1985 of complications from type 1 diabetes. And in the movie, Julia Roberts plays Shelby, the character based on Susan. Here is a suite of Georges Delerue's music from Steel Magnolias.

It had a dynamite cast and quite the story, based on the true story of the sister of the playwright who passed away from type 1 diabetes in Steel Magnolias. And boy, what a cast. Julia Roberts was nominated for an Oscar for Best Supporting Actress. She won the Golden Globe for Best Supporting Actress. Sally Field also nominated.

0: The story goes that Robin Williams was in full costume, including the prosthetics, the latex mask, and everything he had to play Mrs. Doubtfire, and walked around the streets of San Francisco. And reportedly, nobody recognized him, which is really believable when you see the makeup that they did on Robin. But he said, more to the point, he realized how poorly women were often treated out there when walking around on the city streets. It's like, yeah, Robin, way to go. Howard Shore's music, the main title from Mrs. Doubtfire.
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2: We'll be turning to two one-act operas by Richard Strauss on this week's Sunday Opera. 1938's Daphne, his Opus 82, and 1901's Feuersnot, or The Lack of Fire, his Opus 50. 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
0: I am starting to count how many versions of Little Women have been done for the screen, and I'm not entirely sure that anybody has an accurate count, because so many of the silent films had been lost, and there were quite a few silent films as well. But, you know, then if you get into the 1940s at MGM,

GM, and you had Katharine Hepburn, and then you had the one that starred June Allison and Elizabeth Taylor. And those are with just a few years of each other. And then you get into the latter part of the 20th century, beginning of the 21st. You have Greta Gerwig's version, and this one from 1994 that was directed by Gillian Armstrong, and it starred Winona Ryder, Gabriel Byrne, Kirsten Dunst, Claire Danes, Christian Bale, Mary Wicks in one of her final roles, and Susan Sarandon. Thomas Newman did the music. Here's a suite from Little Women, 1994.

Thomas Newman's music, a suite from Little Women from the 1994 version. And I was intrigued, so I had to look up the movie trivia because I wasn't sure to see how many versions of Little Women there have been. And it's very difficult, as many film historians say, to get a definitive list because a lot of the silence are lost. Like the very first one was probably 1917 from Britain, and it's considered lost. 1918, there was an American silent film that does exist, shot in and around Louisa May Alcott's home in Concord, Massachusetts, and it starred Dorothy Bernard as Jo. Then in 1933, the talkies, of course, with us, and the first Little Women talkie was Katharine Hepburn, and just a wonderful, wonderful cast that also included actress Joan Bennett playing the 12-year-old Amy, except, get this, she was 23 and pregnant, which she hid from the producers. Yeah. Well, there you go. Also, in 1949, there was the June Allison, Peter Lawford, Margaret O'Brien, Elizabeth Taylor, Janet Leigh, Little Women. That was really also very well done. And both the 1933 and the 1949 versions had music largely by Max Steiner. Yeah. Then 1994, the one we just heard, and in 2019, Greta Gerwig directed, and Alexandra Desplat did the music. So there, brief history of Little Women on the screen. This is music from a film from 1983, and it was directed and written by James L. Brooks, and it's called Terms of Endearment. It starred Deborah Winger, Shirley MacLaine, Jack Nicholson, Danny DeVito, Jeff Daniels, and John Lithgow, and it covers 30 years of the relationship between a mother, Aurora Greenway, and her daughter, Emma, who is played by Deborah Winger. And it really did very, very well. Both Shirley MacLaine and Jack Nicholson won Oscars. Deborah Winger was nominated. Michael Gore did the music.

0: Michael Gore's music, the theme from Terms of Endearment. More of Celebration of Moms and All Kinds of Moms on Saturday Cinema continues in just a bit.
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3: How does an iconic cultural institution in the world of choral and secular music celebrate its centennial? 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I'm Rachel Katz, and I'll speak with Senior Associate Dean Jason Bodica about the concert, other celebratory events, and Westminster's musical legacy. That's A Tempo, Saturday night at 7 on the Classical Network.
0: Celebrating Mother's Day on Saturday Cinema, and this was very much a, I don't know how you describe it. It's a dark movie. It is sort of a comedy from time to time. Three Billboards Outside Ebbing, Missouri. It was written and directed by Martin McDonagh, and it stars the fabulous Frances McDormand, who picked up an Oscar and a Golden Globe for her performance as Mildred Hayes, a Missouri woman who rents three roadside billboards to draw attention to her daughter's unsolved rape and murder. Also in the cast, Woody Harrelson, Sam Rockwell, Peter Dinklage. Sam Rockwell also, I believe, won an Oscar as Best Supporting Actor. Anyway, Carter Burwell did the music, which is really kind of interesting. It also was nominated at the 90th Academy Awards, and it uses some really interesting songs. He wrote original stuff and then also songs by Joan Baez, The Four Tops, ABBA, and more. Here is Carter Burwell's music from Three Billboards, Mildred Goes to War and Billboards on Fire.

Billboards on Fire and Mildred Goes to War from the score by Carter Burwell, three billboards outside Ebbing, Missouri. And I am such a fan of Frances McDormand, and I love when she is nominated and wins an award because her speeches are always just so terrific. Right, Mother's Day. Well, now we go to Disney and Pixar for Brave. It was directed by Mark Andrews and Brenda Chapman, and it's all about the princess of Dunbroch, who defies the age-old custom. She does not want to be betrothed. Her mother, Queen Eleanor, is turned into a bear. The plot thickens. She and her mom have butted heads for a while, and finally, in the end, of course, there's a wonderful Disney-esque resolution to the whole thing. Here is a suite from Brave, the music by Patrick Doyle.

0: the mother-daughter relationship in the Disney Pixar movie Brave, and that was music. I just love that so much by Patrick Doyle, that did music for the movie Brave. Well, I hope you enjoy your Mother's Day tomorrow. If you're celebrating, I'm Lynn Warfel, and I'm...
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0: Welcome to From the Top, where outstanding young musicians come to play. I'm your host, pianist Peter Dugan. We just heard 17-year-old violinist Takuji Miyasaka from Pullman, Washington, perform 19th-century composer Antonio Bazzini's The Dance of the Goblins. I had the pleasure of joining him on the piano. We're coming to you today from Seattle, Washington, where we're being hosted by the wonderful folks at Classical King, the best classical music listening experience in the Pacific Northwest. Today, we'll be showcasing some of the most exciting young musical talent in the area as well. So, despite the frequent rain here, it's blue skies ahead, everyone. Now, let's meet violinist Takuji Miyasaka. We just heard perform that incredible Bazzini with me on the piano. Takuji, welcome to From the Top.
1: Thank you.
0: That was so much fun collaborating with you. You bring so much passion to this piece, which, of course, also demands top-notch technique.
1: Thank you. I had a great time playing with you as well.
0: I'm just trying to keep up with you as we play that. What an incredible showpiece, and you really do make it seem effortless.
1: Thank you.
0: Let's first talk about that bow technique.
1: Oh, yes, the ricochet.
0: Yeah. How do you practice that? Is that as difficult as it sounds?
1: I think it's a little bit like riding a bike, you know? It's really hard to get it at first, especially figuring out like how the bow bounces or how it wants to stay on the string sometimes or how it wants to leave the string too much sometimes. But once you get the hang of it, it's just about letting the bow do what it wants to do and finding the right spot, the right pressure, the right speed to do that.
0: So you're not actually changing the direction of the bow as you play those first few notes, right?
1: That's right. Yeah.
0: Right. So if you weren't bouncing at all, what would it sound like?
1: Like this.
0: Right. And now if you start to bounce it a little bit, or does it just go directly into the full ricochet?
1: When I first start, it's more like it bounces too much. Because I throw it like, and it ends up just being really unclear, rather than a controlled.
0: Yeah, it sounds so pristine. It's really exciting to hear.
1: Thank you.
0: What advice do you have for people who are trying to master a technique like that?
1: I think it's all about knowing if you are needing to just repeat something or if you're actually doing something wrong. The first time I used this technique was in the cadenza of the Mendelssohn Concerto. Oh. There's this ricochet passage.
0: Right.
1: And my second teacher, Dr. Meredith Arxie, had me working on that for probably 3-6 months before she even gave me the piece. My current teacher, Simon James, always likes to say that you need to bring the technique to the piece, not the piece to the technique.
0: Yeah. It's really fun to hear the way you bring it to life.
1: Thank you.
0: And you do it so well. Where do you think your love of music first came from?
1: What really inspired me to pick up the violin was whenever I would visit my great aunt in Japan. She used to be a violinist as well. She would play for me, and she would play recordings for me. And
0: wow.
1: I was just like, I really want to do that. So I asked my parents when I was three, can I get a violin?
0: And wow.
1: Yeah, I just never stopped.
0: So she had already made an impression on you by the time you were three.
1: Yep.
0: Wow. Is she still with us, your great aunt?
1: Yeah.
0: Have you gone and played for her at all?
1: Yeah, I visit Japan almost every year.
0: Oh, wow.
1: So she gets to hear me practice.
0: That's so special. Do you speak with her in Japanese when you visit?
1: I try. My Japanese is really mediocre. I can speak basically to like a third, fourth grade level. We understand each other more through music than through Japanese.
0: Well, that's beautiful. When did it start to feel really important to you to practice and devote time to it?
1: Even before I got serious about violin as a career, it was always something that was just part of my life. It really hit me that like this is what I want to do with my life. After I had my first summer program experience, I just made so many good friends there, and being surrounded by musicians who actually took it seriously, it really resonated with me.
0: Yeah, same thing for me. Takuji, thank you so much for being here with us for that stunning performance. We're so happy to have you as part of the From the Top family.
1: Thank you so much for having me.
0: 17-year-old violinist Takuji Miyasaka from Pullman, Washington. Let's welcome 17-year-old guitarist from Portland, Oregon, Anika Gupta, who's sitting right next to me here in the beautiful studios of Classical King. Anika, welcome to From the Top.
2: Thank you.
0: What are you and I going to have the pleasure of performing together today?
2: We're going to be playing a section of Francesco Milino's Nocturne.
0: This is his Opus 36, number 1, and I'm ready to give it a go if you are.
2: Yes, let's do it.
0: Let's take it from the top.

0: We just heard 17-year-old guitarist Anika Gupta from Portland, Oregon, perform excerpts from Francesco Molino's Nocturne, Opus 36, Number 1, with me, Peter Dugan, on the piano. Anika, that was so much fun.
1: Thank you so much for letting me play with you.
0: Thank you for being with us today. That's actually the first guitar-piano duet that I have ever played in my life, and it happened here on From the Top, which is pretty cool.
1: Yeah, that's so cool.
0: And is this your first duet with piano?
1: Yeah, it's my first duet ever, actually.
0: First duet with any other instrument?
1: Yeah. Yeah.
0: Wow, you did amazingly well.
1: Thank you. It was really confusing at first. Counting was really a new thing for me.
0: Right. There were a lot of extended rests where the piano had a little solo and you had to count your way through them.
1: Yeah.
0: That's so interesting. Well, I'm very honored that I got to be your first duet partner. Who is your guitar teacher?
1: His name is Travis Johnson.
0: Travis Johnson? I think he's an alum of From the Top.
1: Yeah.

0: Wow, yeah, totally different from what you and I played.
1: Yeah.
0: But so cool. And I love that the guitar is such a versatile instrument.
1: Yeah.
0: What are some of your interests outside of music?
1: I really like science and math and coding. My school has a really amazing computer science teacher. I take like 6 classes per year with him. I took C++ and data structures last year, and that was definitely my all-time favorite.
0: C++ sounds like something I would have gotten on my report card.
1: Hey, it's a plus-plus, though.
0: Oh,
1: so it's basically an A.
0: So you live in Portland.
1: Mm-hmm.
0: Tell me a little bit about the music community in Portland.
1: Well, I was an ambassador last year for the All Classical radio station, and I think that introduced me to a huge like community.
0: That's cool.
1: Of musicians, so yeah.
0: Any memorable experiences as an ambassador?
1: Yeah, for sure. They have the International Children's Arts Network, and I go in there really often to conduct interviews, make monthly specials,
0: cool.
1: And then I really like audio editing there, so that's really fun.
0: Oh, nice. That's a great skill to have. What is your Mount Everest, or perhaps I should say Mount Rainier, since we're recording this in Washington, a piece that you really aspire to play?
1: Right now, I've been working on the Villa-Lobos Etude 2, and it's killing me, but I really want to be able to play that. It's such a pretty piece. It's so exciting.
0: Nice. Well, stick with it.
1: Yeah.
0: And just remember to be patient in the practice room. Thank you so much, Anika. It's been great having you on the show.
1: Thank you.
0: 17-year-old guitarist Anika Gupta from Portland, Oregon.
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0: Today on From the Top, we're meeting so many wonderful young artists from the greater Seattle area and other regions of the verdant Pacific Northwest. Here is Seattle native 16-year-old cellist Jesse Krentz performing the third movement of Gaspar Casado's Suite for Cello Solo.

0: That was 16-year-old cellist Jesse Krentz from right here in Seattle, Washington, performing the third movement of Gaspar Casado's Suite for Cello Solo. Jesse, welcome to From the Top.
1: Thanks so much for having me.
0: That was such a gutsy and also lyrical performance of that piece.
1: Yeah, I love that piece.
0: You play it like you love it. What do you think first excited you about that piece?
1: I've never really played a Spanish dance like that. I get to like sound like a Spanish guitar for a second. I just really get to make full use of the cello. I think it's really awesome.
0: Would you play for me one of those spots where you feel like the cello transforms into a Spanish guitar?
1: Yeah, for sure.
0: Yeah, it's so nice.
1: There's a lot of stuff that goes into it, like the little slides in between.
0: Yeah.
1: Get those like the perfect length.
0: Yeah.
1: Yeah, and I like to make the bass notes louder than the top notes. I try to do that all throughout the piece, almost like I'm playing the accompaniment and my own solo piece at the same time.
0: Can you give me a brief account of your origin story when it comes to the cello?
1: It started off pretty funky. My sister, who's about 2 years older than me, was first starting the cello with my dad.
0: Okay.
1: He like teaches, he's a professional cellist and everything. We weren't his only students. My sister had been telling me how terrible it is because she hated the cello back then. So she kind of poisoned it for me.
0: And the day
1: she stopped playing, my dad was like, oh, I guess I'll start Jesse today.
0: I ran to
1: the far corner of the house, hid in the closet. I did not want to be caught and, you know, quote unquote, made do cello.
0: Right. When do you think was the moment when you started to actually enjoy it?
1: It was actually the night before I turned 10. My dad wants all his students to record the Bach G major prelude before they turn 10. And so I had been recording it, and I had finally got a good take the night before. And a couple of days later at my birthday party, my friend James and Max were over there, and my dad put on the video I just made, and they thought it was totally awesome.
0: Wow.
1: And I was like, what? Like, people enjoy my playing?
0: Oh.
1: And they started showing their friends, and my teachers thought it was super cool. So I got like brought into class to play for all the students. That really made me realize, wow, people actually enjoy my playing. Like, I'm not just doing this because my dad made me.
0: What a beautiful story. So having musical parents, I mean, what's home life like in that sense?
1: In that house, because they're both teaching, we'll have like three cellos going on at any time.
0: Yeah.
1: I've just been surrounded by music my entire life.
0: Do you feel like you have two separate relationships with your dad? One as your teacher and one as your father?
1: I think for sure we do. It's kind of a switch we can turn off.
0: When the switch does get turned off, what is that like?
1: Well, one thing we love to do together is we go fishing a lot. We try not to talk about cello too much, which is really nice.
0: Jesse, I have to tell you, one of the very exciting aspects of becoming a From the Top young artist is that you have now joined our large family of over 3,000 alums, and we're very lucky to have one of them here with us today in the studios of Classical King. Let's welcome the assistant principal cellist of the Seattle Symphony and 2011 From the Top alum, Nathan Chan. Nathan, welcome back to From the Top, man.
2: What's up, party people?
0: Nathan, it's so good to have you with us today. Thank you for taking time out of what I know is a very busy schedule you've got.
2: Oh, thank you so much for having me. It's a pleasure to be here.
0: I understand that you two have actually known each other for many years.
2: It's been such a pleasure to watch Jesse over the 8 years I've been here in Seattle to see how you've developed. It's just really inspiring.
1: Thanks so much. It means a lot.
0: Well, I wonder if we might learn a little from the two of you about the Seattle classical music scene. Are there ways in which, Jesse, you participate in the greater Seattle music community?
1: Yeah, well, I'm part of the Seattle Chamber Music Society. And right now I'm there with my good friend David Gauthier, and he's a pianist. And we've been performing all over for a while. That's been awesome for me.
0: Nathan, you obviously are representing the Seattle Symphony here today. How would you describe the music environment in this beautiful city?
2: Oh, well, Seattle's a very interesting music scene because there are a lot of smaller, wonderful groups of music makers that contribute to this incredible musical environment here.
0: I've only been here a couple of days, and I can already sense that.
2: Yeah.
0: Well, Jesse, I don't want to put you on the spot, but if you have a question to ask Nathan, you're welcome to do so.
1: Yeah, well, my question kind of reflects something I've been working on for a long time, but what are your favorite ways on trying to work on getting habits into your cello playing?
2: habits start with the littlest things, don't they, you know? In cello playing, I like to first try a lot of things, and then I reflect and analyze what is the most helpful for me, and those that I really like, I make them permanent in my habits. Sometimes they're not always fun, right? Sometimes they're difficult. Sure, yeah. You have to put your mind ahead into the future where you look back and say, wow, because I did this, I was able to do this. It's such a wonderful feeling.
1: Yeah, that's smart.
0: You guys, it's so much fun talking with you two, but I have to say what I'm really yearning to do right now is make music with you both. What do you say?
2: Let's do it.
0: All right, how about we play a little polka? This is Dmitri Shostakovich from his five pieces, originally for two violins and piano, but I think we could pull it off with two cellos.
2: Oh, yeah, we can.
1: We should try it.
0: Let's take it from the top.

0: That was the polka from Dmitri Shostakovich's Five Pieces, originally for two violins and piano, but this time performed on two cellos. The performers were 16-year-old cellist Jesse Krentz from Seattle, Washington, and our special guest alum on the show today, Nathan Chan, the assistant principal cellist of the Seattle Symphony. I'm Peter Dugan. I was on the piano. Nathan, thank you so much for coming back to play with us. You are forever family here.
1: Aw, thanks for having me.
0: Jesse, thank you as well for your beautiful performances and for your great company today.
2: I'm so grateful for the opportunity.
0: 16-year-old cellist Jesse Krentz from Seattle, Washington. 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
4: My name is Eden Chen, and I'm an alum of From the Top. 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Thanks so much From the Top, and happy 25th.
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0: Welcome back to From the Top, where outstanding young musicians come to play. I'm your host, pianist Peter Dugan. It's so great to be with all of you this week and every week, thanks to the generosity of Susan and Gerald Slavitt. Up next, we have 17-year-old double bassist Anderson Wijaya from Bellevue, Washington. He and I will perform the third movement of 20th century composer Vilmos Montag's Sonata for double bass and piano. Anderson, let's take it from the top.

0: That was 17-year-old double bassist Anderson Wijaya from Bellevue, Washington, performing the third movement of Vilmos Montag's Sonata in E minor with me, Peter Dugan, on the piano. Anderson, welcome to From the Top.
1: Hi, Peter.
0: That was such a treat to play with you. You are all over that instrument in the piece and just really made the bass sing.
1: Thanks.
0: It's so rare to get to play a double bass sonata that was actually written for bass and piano. Talk about the experience of playing a proper double bass sonata.
1: I mean, if you research this piece, the composer's brother was a double bass player. So it's like when you have that, I guess, input, it makes it a lot easier to play the instrument.
0: That's so cool. What about the piece stands out to you as a bass player?
1: The melody at the beginning and at the recap.
0: It's very lyrical music.
1: Yeah.
0: And I want our listeners to take a moment to appreciate how difficult it is to really sing melodically on the bass like you just did. Each note is so far from the next, and your bow is so much shorter than a cello bow or a violin bow. So to make a long lyrical line is not easy, and you did it very, very well.
1: Thanks.
0: So Anderson, do you have a music community in Bellevue itself, or is the greater Seattle area your music home?
1: I'd have to say Bellevue. I mean, I'm in SYSO, Seattle Youth Symphony Orchestra, but I feel like my community is more with like my teacher and his wife, Patrick Marks and Leslie Marks. Also, on Sundays, I play at my friend's church. We get to play solos at the end of service, and that's always good performance practice, and they're always so like supportive.
0: That's awesome. What does it mean to you to be the bass of whatever ensemble you're in?
1: All my teachers, they've always said like, yeah, you're the foundation. You're the
0: That's right.
1: You're the concrete of the orchestra. When I've talked to my friends in other sections, they can say that they hear my sound and they'll build off of me.
0: Right.
1: A lot of the times the orchestral parts will have a strong tie to the beat.
0: Yeah, I was going to actually compliment you on your rhythmic playing and how solid it was. Does the role change then when you become a soloist, as you were just now in this chamber music setting?
1: Oh yeah, definitely. It's actually always been hard for me because I'm so used to being in the background, and my teachers are always saying like, you're not an orchestra player, you're a soloist now.
0: Mm-hmm.
1: So I have to learn how to, I guess, take more liberties.
0: Yeah. I looked at your score yesterday in rehearsal, and you had so diligently marked all of the conversational points back and forth. You notated every time there was a trading of melodic material between bass and piano. I just want to compliment you and commend that, because it ends up creating this beautiful dialogue between bass and piano. What about some non-music extracurriculars in your life?
1: Recently, I've been training for a triathlon, like Olympic.
0: Olympic triathlon. Oh my, will this be your first one?
1: Yeah.
0: That's amazing. Do you have any specific goals you're looking to meet for when you do the race?
1: Well, one, like make it.
0: Yeah, exactly. Just to finish it is a huge accomplishment. Awesome that you're doing it. It's such a treat to play a bass sonata actually composed for bass and piano, and you just did it brilliantly. Thank you, Anderson.
1: Thank you.
0: 17-year-old double bassist Anderson Wijaya from Bellevue, Washington. Now I'm excited to introduce composer-violinist 16-year-old Brannon Warren Johnston from Burien, Washington. Aside from her incredible musicianship as a composer and violinist, Brannon uses her music to reflect the beauty of the natural world in light of climate change, particularly in the fragile ecosystems of the Pacific Northwest. She also devotes time to raising money for children's hospitals that provide care for children with cancer. Now let's hear from Brannon herself and enjoy a performance of her own composition, Misty Oasis in Scorching Heat, performed by the Seattle Symphony.
2: My name is Brannon Warren Johnston. I'm a composer and I also play violin. I'm 16 years old and I'm from Seattle, Washington. I just love writing music and expressing myself through my compositions. I hear music in a lot of things that I do and see in my life. Music for me is a way of expressing experiences I've had and things I've seen and done, which I think is part of why a lot of my pieces have such a narrative to them. In the spring of 2023, I was diagnosed with cancer, and since then, I've been receiving a variety of treatments. Throughout these difficult times, music has been really motivating for me, and it's been something that I look forward to. I decided to write this piece called A Year with Cancer, which represents a year in my journey. The violin represents me. It's paired with recordings of things I've experienced in the hospital. Lots of beeping pumps, sounds of scans like MRIs, hand sanitizer dispensers, things nurses and doctors say to me frequently, like confirming my date of birth or delivering medications. I think since I'm so used to listening to music, I kind of automatically heard different patterns in the way you might think of rhythms. My surgeon was actually able to record some sounds from the operating room, including some saws and drills that were used on my bone during surgery. I use this piece to express what I've been going through and as a way to share my experiences through music. When I spend time in the hospital, I like to bring my violin to play while I'm there. And my violin teacher actually would come to the hospital and play with me. So the other patients and the nurses and things got to hear a lot of violin, sometimes whether they requested it or not. But that was a really special. I really appreciate her coming and playing with me. Ever since I was a really little kid, I've been hearing music in my head. At first, I didn't really know what to do with these ideas. I'd hum them to myself. I didn't really have a way of sharing them with others. I didn't really know what they meant. So when I started the violin, I was able to try to play some of them. And then later, I started learning how to write down these ideas and actually share them with other people. I realized I'd kind of been composing all along. Part of what I've worked on a lot since then is writing down these ideas and being able to share them. So even maybe they'll live on past me and people can experience them whether I'm there or not. I love to take my violin into the wilderness and play it in remote places. I play the things I hear in my head, and it's a space where I feel really creative and I come up with a lot of my ideas. The piece you're going to hear today is for orchestra. It's called Misty Oasis in Scorching Heat. It was inspired by a backpacking trip we took near Mount Rainier in a heat wave. We were camping. You could hear the glaciers melting from the heat. We went to a little waterfall to cool off, and it was very misty. There was a very sudden transition between the area where it's very hot and this waterfall where it was this sort of oasis. My music tries to depict experiences from the trip. I hope you enjoy Misty Oasis in Scorching Heat.

0: That was Misty Oasis in Scorching Heat, composed by 16-year-old Brannon Warren Johnston from Burien, Washington, and performed by the Seattle Symphony. That's our show today, folks. What a joy it's been to meet and hear these astounding young musicians from Seattle and the Pacific Northwest. And a special thank you to Classical King, not only for their partnership in bringing the best of classical music to our radio listeners, but also for their warm embrace of our entire team. And finally, thank you to you, our listeners, for traveling with us. I'm Peter Dugan. Please join me next time, and we'll take it from the top. Thanks to Michelle Maestas-Simonson, Rory Lynch, and engineer Matt Ogas at Classical King. Thank you to the Seattle Symphony Orchestra and their Young Composers Workshop for Brannon's recording. The piano was provided by Classic Pianos in Bellevue, Washington. And thank you to our musical guest, Nathan Chan, assistant principal cellist of the Seattle Symphony and 2011 From the Top alum. A heartfelt thank you to the Jack Kent Cook Foundation. 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
6: Composers of the day, including, he heard George Gershwin's Rhapsody in Blue.
7: ¶¶
6: He had a hard time helping it find its feet, and we'll find out about that and how many versions he came up with until he finally had it published. The Piano Concerto No. 4 by Rachmaninoff a little bit later on.

The Caprice movement from The Jester at the Wedding. I would love to have a jester at a wedding. Yeah, I think that's a good idea. Eric Coates music with John Wilson leading the BBC Philharmonic Orchestra. Coming up, some terrific music. I hope you can stay right there. I'm Lynn Warfel, and welcome. It's another hour of fabulous music, so I'm really happy that you're here on this day before Mother's Day. I can hear the sharp intakes of breath now and running for the door. It's okay. It is the thought that counts, truly. It really is, so you're not too late. This is music by Camille Saint-Saëns, his Danse Macabre with Angèle Dubois and La Pietà.

Well, for me, it's Lost in the Shadows of Time. And I've mentioned this before when I've played Camille Saint-Saëns' Danse Macabre, that I remember seeing that in a TV commercial, but I think it may have been when I was living in Great Britain. And it's this little kind of nebbishy guy with a mustache and a sweater vest, and he's bald and he's wearing little round glasses, and there's no dialogue, and he's just doing laundry to this music. And I think it was a Cheer commercial or something like that, you know, and the stuff goes in really dirty, and he pulls it out and he's all excited because it's sparkling white. Unfortunately, it's the stuff that actually went in a different color. No, I made that up. Angèle Dubois and La Pietà was also being conducted by Angèle Dubois. Well, here is an entr'acte from the world of opera by Duchess Anna Amalia of Brunswick-Wolfenbüttel. Yep, you know her. You were thinking of her just earlier today. It's the entr'acte to Erwin und Elmira, Erwin and Elmira, which was a libretto that Goethe did, but it was based on a ballad by Oliver Goldsmith about Angelica and Edwin the Hermit. Yeah, it has to do with the Vicar of Wakefield. I bet you were thumbing through that last night, too. I think it's probably on your nightstand. Anyway, here is the entr'acte to Erwin and Elmira with the Staatskapelle Weimar.

0: Music by Duchess Anna Amalia of Brunswick-Wolfenbüttel, her Irvin and Elmira, the entr'acte from the opera with Staatskapelle Weimar, led by Peter Gulke.
1: How does an iconic cultural institution in the world of choral and secular music celebrate its centennial? Westminster Choir College will bring together current students and alumni for a 100th anniversary chapel service to mark the occasion, and this week on A Tempo, we'll hear about those plans. I'm Rachel Katz, and I'll speak with Senior Associate Dean Jason Bodica about the concert, other celebratory events, and Westminster's musical legacy. That's A Tempo, Saturday night at 7 on the Classical Network.
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0: This is music by Rachmaninoff you don't hear all that often. His fourth piano concerto, he completed it in 1926. He had heard and was influenced by Gershwin's Rhapsody in Blue, as well as some of the more contemporary composers of the day, like Bartok and Hindemith and others. There's three versions of this thing. The first version was an unsuccessful premiere, so he made cuts and other additions before he published it in the second version in 1928. Still, audiences sort of went, meh. So he withdrew it again, revised it again, and republished it in 1941, the third version, and most generally performed today. Here's the piano concerto number 4 in G minor with Zoltán Kocsis and Eduard Vart leading the San Francisco Symphony.

0: The Piano Concerto No. 4 in G minor, music by Sergei Rachmaninoff. He revised it three times between, was it 1926 and 1941. So finally said, that's about as good as it's going to get, I guess. And it's a fabulous concerto. Zoltán Kocsis and Ado Dovart leading the San Francisco Symphony.
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1: 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And that's really, really, really important to us. And the program is one of our longtime broadcast partners, the wonderful Tempesta di Mare Baroque Orchestra or Chamber Ensemble. Tempesta di Mare based in Philadelphia and with me to co-host the broadcast as they have been on for so many, many, many years are the co-founders and artistic directors, Gwen Roberts and Richard Stone. The concerts we're going to hear took place in October of 2024. And I'm going to start this as I've never started one of my broadcasts. I'm going to tell a short story of me. In my graduate years at Northwestern University, I took a wonderful course called Tunings and Temperaments, about music tunings and temperaments, and how to teach a course on that, with a wonderful, venerable professor at Northwestern named Dr. Aaron Parsons. And Mr. Parsons, when I took the course, he was very aged. He's no longer with us, but he was also very respected in Chicago because for decades he had been the program annotator for the Chicago Symphony Orchestra. And he is also at times called on to be an expert witness because of his musical acumen in various court cases. And when I was taking the course, he was called in as an expert witness in a trial of a young man who was a songwriter, I believe a Christian songwriter, who claimed that the Australian group the Bee Gees had taken his tune note for note and made it their mega hit, How Deep Is Your Love? And what was great is that Dr. Parsons came back to class and gave us all the dirt from the court sessions that day in our class, finding out that the Gibbs brothers on stand and under oath said they couldn't read music, had no idea what they were doing, everything was done for them. The young gentleman lost the case. But that will play in exactly to kind of what our program is today, because if it took place today, we would be violating Title 17 of the U.S. Code, either 503 or 506 or 2319, meaning copyright infringement. Two composers, George Frederick Handel and Reinhard Kaiser, if you know anything about history, you'll know which composer might be the culprit here. Our program is called Stolen, Handel, Kaiser, and the Case of the Pilfered Suitcase, one of these great Tempesta di Mare program titles. I turn it over to the two of you.
2: David, thank you so much for having us here today. It's a joy to speak to you as always, especially in the springtime.
1: Yeah.
2: So, yes, this is a program of music by Handel and Kaiser, and the ratio of compositional origin between these two is something where it is a little bit up to debate.
1: We're very familiar with Handel, or in this case, because of those years, Handel. But talk about Reinhard Kaiser first, because I think putting him in context will help set the story of the pilfered suitcase.
3: So Kaiser was brought up by a single mom from the age of one. His dad left the family. He got enrolled eventually in the Thomasschule, the St. Thomas School in Leipzig, the same place where Bach would eventually become music director, and turned out to have an acumen for music. By the age of 24, Kaiser got the job as the director of music at the new Opera am Gänsemarkt, the opera at the Goose Market. Yeah, exactly. In Hamburg. And he was the first and the most notable composer of opera in the German language. And these operas were really what he would call a Singspiel. Singspiel used a lot later on. But these were Singspiele. The arias were sung and most of the dialogue was spoken. So they were basically musicals, mm-hmm. as we would understand them today. Which I guess are Singspiele also, if you were... He was extremely successful, but he also had a penchant for gambling and living the high life. Got himself into debt. So in the whole flow of things, Handel comes along, gets a job as a pit harpsichordist.
2: And violist.
3: And violist.
2: Yeah.
3: Oh, good for him. he gets a job in the pit, and within a year of his getting the job, Kaiser has to leave town to hide from his debtors. There are libretti that are in the queue that need to get produced that don't have music yet. And one of these pieces was Almira, Handel's first opera. Handel wrote Almira, a libretto that was created for Kaiser to set to music, and it was a huge success. Kaiser comes back from his hiding out in debt. Presumably he paid them off from afar, who knows? And he's really jealous. He's really, really jealous. And he makes what we would call today a hostile work environment for Handel. So Handel eventually leaves, but he does not just leave. In addition to stealing the stapler, he takes an entire suitcase full of Kaiser's scores. And he uses these scores, he recycles them through his entire career.
1: You know, I gave the U.S. codes for copyright infringement and intellectual property infringement, but this also did grand theft.
3: So, yes, and, oh, absolutely.
1: I did give
3: absolutely.
1: That one. Absolutely. And we should also say the age difference. It's about 10 years. Not like Kaiser's an old guy who's 60 and handles this young 20-year-old coming in, right? So there's not that much difference. But back then, that was a big gap.
3: Well, Handel was a teenager. He was 18 years old when he joined the band there.
2: And Kaiser was 32.
3: And Kaiser was 32.
2: So, yeah.
1: So the pilfered suitcase goes with Handel to England, correct? Or to Italy and then to England. Everywhere
3: yes.
1: he goes, he takes the suitcase.
2: Yeah,
1: with
2: exactly,
1: him.
2: Exactly.
1: So that sets up why we have this title of the program, Stolen, Handel, Kaiser, and the Case of the Pilfered Suitcase. But this is really a concert more about how composers, with no copyright laws anywhere on the horizon back then, not only used other composers' music and why they would use it, but also just readily used music they had written for other purposes. And there's a whole bunch of reasons and how this was just the climate of the time. And that might even set up our first music, which is by Handel, where he's taking from Handel. That's what was common with Handel. Maybe morph this all into, now set us back into the early 18th century when this is all going on.
2: Sure, Handel and also Bach, two of our most famous Baroque composers, were great recyclers of their own material. Not only reusing things as they had originally been written, but reorchestrating them, adding or taking away words, changing something that was an unaccompanied solo for a violin into a gigantic orchestrated cantata sinfonia, taking a chorus from Messiah and turning it into the fugue of an overture. Handel and Bach both did this endlessly in their lives. One of the things that kind of touches my heart about this is that when they were young men, Handel and Telemann, who famously almost never recycles, were buddies, musicians at college, at different universities. Handel was at Halle and Telemann was in Leipzig. And they got together in between their composition lessons and practiced writing melodies together. Now, their composition teachers apparently both were of the you must learn your counterpoint variety. So the idea of the two guys getting together to work on melody is really kind of sweet. On the other hand, one of them had a really, really easy time of coming up with new ideas, and that's Telemann. And one of them had a really different way of working, which was by revisiting his old ideas and doing new things with them.
3: What was it that Telemann said about him and melody, or the muse?
2: Yeah, Telemann says in one of his many autobiographies that he somehow had time to write, that the muse of melody has never deserted me. It's a nice sentiment.
1: What's interesting about Handel, and we'll hear it in the first piece that you're going to play on this program, is that, I mean, you said Bach did it, and I don't know what the church attendance was in any one of the four churches in Leipzig on a Sunday, but many times Bach would pilfer from cantatas and the stuff would move back and forth. And how many people heard that cantata, where Handel would pilfer from stage works? And again, I don't know the attendance at the Haymarket Theater or Covent Garden, but probably many more people heard Handel's music, yet he readily would reuse it. And I guess it was just commonplace. And he didn't really care because he was repurposing it in his mind for a better reason or a more efficient reason, maybe. I don't know.
2: Well, absolutely. A couple things worth realizing here. Number one, it has been scientifically proven, and I think we can all speak to it from experience, that we like what we already know as people, as humans. And that definitely applies to music. So there is something special that lights up in our brains when we hear a familiar tune, especially when we've heard a bunch. And that means that you know, if we look at audiences at concerts, people tend to come to music that they already know that they like. So what's wrong with a musician reusing recognizable material, even if a bunch of people have already heard it, or perhaps especially if a bunch of people have already heard it? And the other thing I think is really true is that our obsession with originality, with never done before by anybody, is really a modern thing. It's not an 18th century thing. So this idea of reusing music would not have raised an eyebrow of negative judgment in an 18th century audience.
1: It also would have been a form of flattery, would it not have been? The composer,
2: yeah.
1: Because Handel stole from composers he admired.
2: Yes,
3: exactly.
2: Especially himself. But I do think that the suitcase falls into another category.
1: Okay.
3: Yeah, that is pilfering. That is theft.
2: That is stolen.
1: That is stolen. We'll hear that in the concert. But we begin with Handel pilfering himself, right? And this is from the Serenata, the Il Pastor Fido, the faithful shepherd, however you want to do it. So talk about this first suite we're going to hear, and then how these tunes may pop into our ears from other music of Handel. Of course, Handel was the ultimate pragmatist, like you said. This is why he did this, because he knew people knew the tunes maybe, or he could use it better here, or fit, or however. And that was common 18th century mindset. But anyway, get us into our first, the incidental music from this Serenata.
3: Right. So this was a play that was set to music. It goes all the way back to the Renaissance with a 1590 play by Giambattista Guarini, Il Pastor Fido, which was extremely successful and popular as a book as well as a play. So this is just like walking around music for, these aren't songs, it's walking around music for the play. He borrows in it from, we know several of the pieces come from his harpsichord book lessons, book four. The most famous one is the chaconne at the end and the jig, which comes from a trio sonata. And I was surprised because I knew Il Pastor Fido before I knew the trio sonata. And then I heard it. And it was exactly the reaction that Gwen was talking about before, when you hear something familiar and your brain goes, oh, I like that piece. Said, oh, look, he used it again here. That's great.
1: Okay, so we're not excusing the pilfered suitcase, but we are going to start with Handel on this program called Stolen, presented by Tempesta, the Philadelphia Baroque Orchestra, from October of 24. Incidental music from the theatrical work Il Pastor Fido, music by Handel, which most of it he had already written.

0: We are very happy to be here once again with Tempesta di Mare, the Philadelphia-based Baroque Orchestra, and a concert they gave back in October of 2024 called Stolen, Handel, Kaiser, and the Case of the Pilfered Suitcase. And we presented out to the court all the facts we knew of Handel stealing the suitcase of music from his boss, really, at the Hamburg Opera, Handel's first gig as a young musician. But now we're going to actually hear music of that boss, the guy with the gambling predilection. And he was also, just like everybody else in the 18th century, just used music that he had written before. So that wasn't an oddity. So talk about this next. It's a concerto, and it comes from Hamburg in the 1730s or so by Reinhard Kaiser.
1: This is a concerto by Kaiser. Most of his music that we have is, of course, opera, which means sung. So this is an exception in his output in that it is just an instrumental piece. And it's not in the normal Vivaldi-style ritornello form, but rather a series of contrasting movements held together to form the opening. And then in the middle is this gorgeous rhapsodic andante for flute and strings, which does come from one of Kaiser's operas, in fact, from two of them. It first was used in a 1717 opera, Noble Tomyris, and the rest of the piece, the concerto, comes from his 1734 Circe. The andante in the middle, I really enjoy playing because it's full of bird noises. And as a flutist and recorder player, I do a lot of bird work.
0: We talked about Handel's predilection for doing this, and now we have Kaiser doing this. Do we know at all historically? I mean, did he just get a call to put together a concerto for somebody wanted this for a party or some kind of event? And so you just grab music you wrote that you like, that worked well, had a good audience reaction, and cobble it into a concerto like this? Is that just kind of the reason this happened?
1: We don't know. In this particular case, we don't know where it comes from exactly. It seems to be a standalone manuscript. That's all I know. Yeah, I think you're right. I think there are all kinds of situations in which a composer, even one attached to like an opera company, might find themselves asked to compose something for a specific situation. I just don't know the answer on this particular one.
2: I know that one thing was a favorite composer of ours is Fasch, who is based in Zerbst, which is in Saxony. He himself was a church musician there in Zerbst, but he had set up an exchange of music between Dresden, Darmstadt. Where else was it?
1: Leipzig and Dresden.
2: And he had arranged with these composers to create like a music sharing.
1: It's a file sharing network.
2: A file network where they would supply a full year's worth of cantatas to each other so that they would be free to do other work, other compositional work, because the workload was so big. They wouldn't even pilfer. They would just, here's a cantata series by Graupner that Fasch is going to use in Zerbst.
1: And because he has time off, Fasch gets
2: Heineken's
1: to write a concerto.
2: Heineken's going to use it in Dresden.
1: Yes.
2: Yeah.
1: So people are looking for ways of composing things apart from what they already have to compose so much of.
2: They have to do like birthday serenades for the king and...
0: Right. We should also, this is not the romantic idea of the composer who waits for the muse to strike him and writes a piece of music. That, you know, these are employees.
1: Yes, exactly.
0: With employers, and the call comes down, we need music for .. We need the new opera by, we need the cantata this Sunday, and they have to churn it out. So
1: right.
0: You can
1: right.
0: See where workload comes in heavily into this borrowing mindset.
2: Yeah, I mean, it's just worth saying that a cantata, a Sunday church cantata, didn't take months of inspiration and sweat. A cantata would be produced in a few days. The music would be all finished in a couple of days.
0: Yeah, it
2: and
0: might have been
2: subject to multiple revisions and stuff. No, it's done.
0: The Wednesday chore finished up on Thursday morning, printed out, rehearse it. So I heard it Friday, off we go. Next week, same thing.
2: Exactly.
0: So let's hear music from the gentleman who had his suitcase stolen, the victim in this concert, Reinhard Kaiser, this concerto in D from Hamburg, as I said, around 1730s, performed by Tempesta di Mare, the Baroque Orchestra, here from concerts they gave back in October of 2024.

0: We are here once again happily with Tempesta di Mare, a Philadelphia-based ensemble, in a really interesting concert they gave back in October of 2024, Stolden, Handel, Kaiser, and the Case of the Pilfered Suitcase. We've heard music from both of the personages in this crime setup, both from Handel, who took the suitcase, and Kaiser. I don't know if there's a big hole in Kaiser's output because of this or not. Handel taking all this music from Kaiser upon leaving Hamburg after Kaiser had to go away because of debts and came back. And now we're going to hear the theft in action, I guess, is what we're going to say. The proof. Here's the proof, Your Honor. Well, why don't we set up what we hear, and then we can talk a little more about how this suitcase turns up. Does it turn up in other areas that we can actually prove? But this one's pretty obvious. So maybe set up the first two pieces here as we move forward.
1: Sure. So this is the evidence, as
2: we said. The state's evidence.
1: Yes. And also, this is an example of what it sounds like when one composer borrows music and slightly tweaks things to make it ever so bit their own. So the first thing we wanted to share with you is the very familiar opening air from Handel's Water Music in G. For flute, strings, and continuo, I think it's one of the most lovely things out there. Let's first hear Handel's version of this tune.

0: And where on earth did Handel find this melody? Well,
1: it comes from an opera that was in the suitcase. We presume. Hercules and Hebe. I think it's a comedy. It's very positive, very upbeat music. I haven't read the whole libretto, but one of the instrumental pieces called an entree, which I think is third to last piece, is the same tune.
0: In this suite. That in this we're suite. Play by Kaiser.
1: In this suite. And we play it in Kaiser's orchestration. So you can hear that what Handel changed also. How it was in its original form, and then what Handel did to transform it by contrast. And you can decide for yourself whether it's an outright theft, which some could argue it is outright theft, or you can say, no, it's a transformation. And that's actually really important in copyright law.
0: Yes, and I would like to just finish my job as the representative for the prosecution in this particular case, which is to say that we also have a timeline that reinforces the theft. This opera, the suite by Kaiser, comes from 1699. Handel got to Hamburg in 1704, in other words, 5 years after Kaiser wrote this piece, which I do not believe there is evidence that it was ever remounted. So the score would have been, oh, I don't know, somewhere, perhaps in a suitcase.
2: In a suitcase.
0: I don't know. And the music that Handel took with him dates from 1697 to 1705. Now, when was Handel's Water Music in G performed in London? That would be in 1736.
2: Yeah.
0: I rest my case.
2: So, here is music by Poor Kaiser, this suite from his 1699 opera, Hercules and Hebe. You'll hear the overtures, arias, chaconnes, all kinds of very arias, but the third to the last one you will recognize is the music, transformed a bit, that you just heard, the more famous music by Handel.

0: This is the Classical Network, WWFM, Trenton, Princeton, HD, WWNJ, Toms River, HD, WWCJ, Cape May, WWPJ, Penn Argyl, Pennsylvania, and WYPA, HD2, Cherry Hill, Philadelphia.
1: We are having fun with this concert, Stolden, Handel, Kaiser, and the Case of the Pilfered Suitcase, put on by Tempesta Di Mari back in October of 2024. We've just heard a suite of music from an opera from 1699 by the German composer Reinhard Kaiser, Hercules and Hebe, and the third to the last movement sounded very much like the famous air from the Water Music Suite by Handel, because Handel took a whole suitcase of Kaiser's music when he left Hamburg. So before we close up with Handel here, is there any evidence of other extended use of what was in the suitcase? And we should say also, when Handel borrowed from himself, a lot of times it's pretty close note to note, but when he does what you say, Richard, transforms this music. I like the tune, I'm going to use the tune, but it's going to be me. Yeah, we would call it a transcription today, but it's a little more than that even. There's a little more art craft in there when Handel does this, does he not?
2: Absolutely, absolutely. I think that to say he improved it would be too much of a value judgment on it.
1: Right.
2: Which is okay if you want to go there, but rather than going there, you can definitely hear a Handelian touch in Handel's version, which you cannot, it's not recognizably Handelian in the way he handles the part writing, the way Kaiser handles the part.

0: London. And that is what, 37 years and a completely different musical environment, Handel versus Hamburg, and a different composer with a very clear sense of self in Handel by that time, just as Kaiser had his own sense of self back in 1699. So yes, the borrowing is very clear in my opinion. Pardon me putting my prosecution hat on one more time, but also the transformation, the arrangement is clear.
1: I think it's also important to know that when Handel stole this music, he had not yet been to Italy. And that really changed his entire approach to composing and made him from an okay composer to a really extraordinary composer.
2: And we don't know. I mean, to reference the story I told at the beginning, that court case came out that the judge ruled there's really no way the Bee Gees could have heard this young man's tune, but it was virtually note for note. So it was like happenstance type of thing. And we don't know if Handel's, what his melodic memory recall was. You're right, Gwen, this tune is used 30 some years later in the water music that, from when Kaiser wrote it. Did Handel just have it in his head? Was the suitcase always there for a handy? Oh, yeah, let's. We don't really know how much he dug into the suitcase because probably we can't trace a lot of that music to Kaiser, right? It's probably the case here.
1: Who knows? In my own imagination, wherever he was living, he had, it's like grandma's ashes. He had this suitcase that was on the coffee table, and he just said, "It's grandma's ashes, that goes with me everywhere." And no one was ever allowed to open it.
0: But also, I would say, yes, we hear Transformation by Handel, but if you listen to the two movements side by side, you'll hear that it is much more than just the tune that Handel borrowed. It is, in fact, a phrase structure. It is much of the harmonization, although certainly not all. It is a shape of a movement. It's not just that he took a tune and put it somewhere else. I would also say that, when we're talking about Western tonal music and the idea of composing in fixed forms or in expected forms within the vocabulary, the grammar of Western tonal music, there are certain things that tend to happen again and again, no matter what, in every piece of music, mostly harmonically. And once you have that harmony, you also have certain kinds of melodies that we habitually hear and set with that harmonic progression.
1: Commonplaces.
0: Commonplace things, and you get commonplace things like 4-bar and 8-bar phrases, and then you have to fit those commonplaces into that kind of structure. And ultimately, yes, of course, people are going to repeat fragments of each other's work. It's just a question of, and this is, of course, a judgment call, where does that line fall, and how can you tell, as you're talking about in your court case, whether two people came up with the same solution to a harmonic progression independently or because they're copying each other, and that really does.
1: I think it's a non-starter of a question because we're talking about modern ethics versus early modern ethics,
0: Also.
1: where creativity and creation is concerned, and what is a new piece of music, and do we care if it's a new piece of music?
2: And you're describing every garage rock band using the Louie Louie changes, or every songwriter of the 20th century using George Gershwin's I Got Rhythm chords
0: Absolutely,
2: changes.
0: yes.
2: And that's exactly what it is to this day. Let's close up the concert by having Handel steal, but it's not a crime. It's from himself. So this is one of the two concertos for two choirs. These are interesting pieces for two actual separate groups of instruments. And talk about this final piece on the program.
0: So everything in here is Handel recycling his own material.
1: His own popular
0: His own
1: material.
0: popular material, exactly. He's replaying his greatest hits. And we might not recognize all of them nowadays because I don't know when the last time was that I personally heard a performance of Alexander Ballas, the opera from which the opening of the overture comes. But I think we can all recognize the fugal, the middle section of the overture that follows that Alexander Ballas opening. And I'm not going to say it, but I bet you heard this last December. The second movement is from the grand hit Belshazzar.
1: Still gets played today. Still gets
0: Yes,
1: played
0: it
1: today,
0: does.
1: every so often.
0: And then there is a lento from Ottone.
1: Also gets done by opera companies that feel like doing Handel.
0: And then the A Tempo Ordinario is an arrangement of something from one that we hear, in fact, quite a lot nowadays, which is Semele. And

0: The final allegro is from Lothario, one that I think we hear less often. I certainly
1: Yeah. I
0: don't
1: don't know
0: often.
1: when I last heard
0: I don't know it,
1: Lothario. I don't
0: but in
1: know. I've
0: any
1: never
0: case,
1: heard
0: but
1: Lothario.
0: these were some of Handel's greatest hits, the opera stage and the oratorio stage in London. And here he is making instrumental versions, sort of the 18th century equivalent of all those popular tunes that get turned into Muzak and played in the grocery store, the elevator, to keep you happy.
2: Just briefly, his instrumentation setup, because it's pretty unique for this.
1: Yeah.
0: Well, originally it was for a double choir in which one of them was just oboes and bassoon and the other was a full orchestra. We did not
1: With
0: have
1: oboes and
0: with
1: bassoon.
0: oboes and bassoon, so there's a lot of oboe and bassoon going on here. We did not have exactly those instruments with us for this particular program, so we created our own double choir arrangement using the people that we had.
2: So, finishing up this concert, here's Handel giving them what they want. His first of his two concertos for two choirs, this one in B flat, from about 1747, all recycled music from operas for the most part, and an oratorio, which you'll recognize. Music of Handel is performed by Tempesta Di Mari, the Philadelphia-based Baroque Orchestra, from this concert from October 2024, Stolen, Handel, Kaiser, and the Case of the Pilfered Suitcase.

0: With that music of Handel, some of which you may have recognized, certainly a little bit in the overture, you certainly did, as Handel using his own tunes to create a concerto for two choirs. He did this twice. There's two concertos. This was the first one, as performed by Tempesta Di Mare, the Philadelphia Baroque Orchestra, the concerts they gave back in October of 2024. The concerts coming up are timely, by the most part. There's a performance coming up on May 14th, and then a series of concerts from May 15th and 16th. And it's celebrating, which we'll all celebrate, maybe in very different ways across the country. I'm not going to even go there. But it's our 250th anniversary, so you're taking us back to Philadelphia at that time, correct?
1: That's right. And I personally will be celebrating the anniversary, the 250th anniversary of the setting out of the ideals upon which this country was founded. Mm-hmm. And I hope we can all agree to celebrate that. And Philadelphia, of course, is the nucleus of that thinking among the founding fathers. So we are bringing back to Philadelphia 250 years later a lot of the music that was current at the time of not only the Declaration of Independence in 1776, but for approximately a decade or two afterwards. It is what we're calling the soundtrack of independence, and it is the musical environment in which that happened. This is a festival in which we have a total of 10 events in 14 days, and which is quite a lot. It is not only Tempesta Di Mare performing as ourselves in the centerpiece, which is called America Independent or the Temple of Minerva, but also performances by our partner organizations, Music of the Regiment and the Public Pleasure, both of which are organizations that specialize in this music. Music of the Regiment is all about the military music of 1770s through 1780s. And the Public Pleasure is Eve Miller's group in Philadelphia that is all about early Philadelphia music. We also have with Music of the Regiment a program called Frank's Bugle, which is all about Francis Johnson, who was a free black man and trumpeter extraordinaire. We have partner organizations in Night Music, which is doing Alfred a Mask, America's first staged vocal work from 1757, and a performance by the Franklin Quartet, which just happened on May 7th. Lots of different things. We have a play-in with school bands on Cherry Street Pier, playing marches of the time. It's going to be quite the event. So the festival itself runs from May 7th, when we already opened. The next performances are May 9th, 12th, all the way through May 21st. This is all over Philadelphia, primarily in Old City, but some are over in West Philadelphia, some are on the waterfront. It's everywhere. You can find this at tempestadimari.org. But I want to highlight the centerpiece, which is our performance, Tempesta Di Mare's performance, of a really extraordinary piece. It was the first oratorio performed in the still revolutionary colonies. It was put together by Francis Hopkinson, who was a signatory of the Declaration of Independence. He put this together using pre-existing music by Handel and Arndt. So not only a borrowing, but an actual parody. And he set to that a libretto, a text that he wrote, that was questioning whether or not the Republic would survive. So it's parody, which means that it's new words set to pre-existing music. And two of the most famous and popular composers at the time in the colonies were Handel and Arndt, even though this is quite a bit later. The story is that the spirit of America and the spirit of France, essentially avatars for those two allies, get together and go and consult with Minerva, the goddess of wisdom, and her high priest, to ask whether the Republic, as we have been trying to found it, would survive. And in the spring of 1781, when this was first performed, that was a very live question, because the patriots thought they had lost. So the first performance was very moving to people, including Franklin's daughter, Sarah Bache, who wrote to him saying that she, a very practical person, had teared up when Minerva offered her hopeful answer, that if the children of America banded together, that we had a chance. Mm-hmm. But when it was remounted in December of 1781, the Patriots had just won the Battle of Yorktown, and the situation looked and sounded a lot
0: Right.
1: different. Now, at one of those performances, the one in December, there was a closet loyalist in the audience who did not like this and published his own parody of the text in his newspaper immediately thereafter, called the Temple of Cloacina instead of the Temple of Minerva. And Cloacina was the goddess of Rome's sewer system. And if you think of what is the name for the little opening at the end of a bird, it's called a cloaca. Anyway, this piece, which he subtitled instead of an oratorio, an orawigio, so Tories and Whigs, and replaced the notation of an overture with an overturd, he then went on to produce the most amazing stream of scatological humor that I believe I have ever heard or read. I had a very hard time finding an appropriate four lines of text from this screed that looked like it came from an 8-year-old boy that was appropriate, shall I say, to publish in our program book. The scatological humor runs deep and stinky. But so Hopkinson was upset and published his own parody of the parody, and a flame war ensued with multiples going back and forth, to the point where Hopkinson eventually said, "I'm just done with this," and wrote to Franklin and said, "The text is no longer elegant," and never included it in his poetry collection or his music collection. So this was put back together using clues from a broadside of the original text in 1975 for a performance at the Bicentennial, broadcast by NPR on July 4th, 1976, the 200th anniversary, put back together by Gillian B. Anderson, a musician in Washington, D.C. at the time. And she and her librarian friends at the Library of Congress pored through all of the works they could find by Handel and other composers to look for arias that started with the three or four words that were the clue on the broadside of where things came from. And if you think about what it now takes to find an aria with a particular four-word opening, that's a Google search, right?
0: Yeah.
1: Think about 1975 and the
0: Yeah,
1: Library
0: that's
1: of
0: a lot of
1: Congress.
0: work.
1: That's a pile of books.
2: And card catalogs.
1: Yeah, but not even card catalogs, because it was like the first four words of an aria from some, we don't even know what, opera. So
0: well, good
1: that's
0: for
1: what
0: them.
1: we are doing, and it's going to be really fun. And that is on May 14th.
0: Well, it's nice to know that we have moved past all the puerile adolescent locker room kind of political discourse in our modern
1: today,
0: times.
1: It is so much more elevated today than it was at the time. That's absolutely true.
0: So this performance takes place at the Arch Street Meeting House, where
1: yes.
0: you guys have performed often, on May 14th. So if you're listening to this on the Saturday rebroadcast, yeah, start at 7 p.m. If you're on the Monday, you got time to get those tickets. And then you'll also find the information there for the other concerts you're talking about with all the other ensembles and organizations in Philadelphia that you guys are co-performing with. It's all there. Again, at Tempesta De Mare's website, Tempesta De Mare, Tempesta, T-E-M-P-E-S-T-A-D-I-M-A-R-E, tempestademare.org. Sounds like a great time. It's fascinating and kind of scary that the three of us can remember those bicentennial celebrations and that first performance. Here we are 50 years later and giving it a performance and an airing of this first oratorio put out and made possible by American. I don't know why he's not on any kind of monetary coins or paper money. I mean, that's Francis Hopkinson, because he's a major, major American figure, but maybe
1: yes.
0: one day.
1: We do have one more treat for you, though, at the very end
0: okay.
1: of this. And actually, before I do that, David, could I ask you a bicentennial memory question?
0: Uh-oh.
1: Yeah, so I don't know if you remember, but on New Year's Eve at the stroke of midnight going into 1976, they moved the Liberty Bell from where it had been in the first floor of Independence Hall across the street to its brand new custom-built pavilion.
0: Mm-hmm.
1: And the president at the time was Gerald Ford. And I remember with my mother watching on television in our black and white TV in our basement that moment when President Ford and the Liberty Bell made their way slowly across the street to the new pavilion. And they were accompanied by the president's own band performing a John Philip Sousa march. And that march was the Liberty Bell March. Does anybody remember what the Liberty Bell March was also used for?
0: Well, it was the theme music to the Monty Python's Flying
1: That is
0: Princess.
1: Correct. So,
0: which back in those years, if you wanted to watch it, because of certain censorship on TV and stuff, I would have to sneak up to my bedroom and watch it on the television, that little tiny TV I had up in my bedroom. And there would be disclaimers on public broadcasting's airing of Monty Python segments for possible offensive things.
1: In fact, right before this happened, because that used to air at 11 p.m. Mm-hmm. on Channel 12 PBS in Philadelphia, and my mother and I would go to the basement to the TV to watch Monty Python together. And we were watching it together during that hour immediately leading up to President Ford marching across the street with the Liberty Bell, accompanied by the theme for Monty Python's Flying Circus.
2: Are you waiting for the foot to come down at the end of the march?
1: Yes.
0: Squash everything. That will not happen on this performance of the first oratorio presented in America, The Temple of Minerva by Tempesta de Marion, May 14th at the Arch Street Meeting House. All the information you want about all the events that are going on involving Tempesta de Mare to celebrate what this country is based on with the Declaration of Independence 250 years ago. Find it at tempestademare.org. We've gone from grand larceny to patriotic country building in one program, so I think that's a good step. Thanks for bringing us this program featuring music of Handel, but also letting us get to know a little bit of music from Kaiser, who, like you said, Richard, most of his output, you've got to dive into the operas, but at least we heard some of his music other than that. But before we sign off, we're going to sign off with some music, and you presented a little encore, the Stolten Concert from October 2024. Again, this is from the other concerto for two choirs, and it is also music that people should know, correct?
1: That is
2: right.
1: You
2: should know it.
0: So Handel, again, getting more mileage out of his incredible gifts that he gave us, his musical gifts he gave us. And I'll leave you with that, which was the encore from this program. For my co-hosts, Richard Stone and Gwen Roberts, I'm David Ozenberg. All the broadcasts we bring you of Tempesta de Mare, the Philadelphia-based Baroque Orchestra, are exclusive productions of the multi-award-winning WWFM, the Classical Network, and at WWFM.org.

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2: That's three ballets. 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
4: How does an iconic cultural institution in the world of choral and secular music celebrate its centennial? 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I'm Rachel Katz, and I'll speak with Senior Associate Dean Jason Bodica about the concert, other celebratory events, and Westminster's musical legacy. 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

Cadenza, winner of the Deems Taylor Virgil Thompson Award for Broadcasting, is a production of the Classical Network. Funding for this program is made possible by the listener members of the Classical Network. I'm David Ozenberg, your host. This week and next, our program's being encored as a memorial to the American composer, pianist Michael Harrison, who passed away on April 17th at the age of 67. They originally aired 5 years ago when he was making an appearance on the Now Gone Artist in Residence series at the Institute for Advanced Study in Princeton, as curated by the final Artist in Residence, composer David Lang. For the last couple decades, my guest had been composing music that will sound very different to all or most of us, as he championed a tuning system that harkens back to what nature gave us and the natural order of things rather than the compromised equal tempered tuning that we all know from birth. This working with natural or just intonation, as it is called, seemed a natural fit for my guest. His father was an accomplished mathematician and his grandfather a noted physicist, but it was actually music that led him to this path and his diving into the music of northern India and the singing of ragas that led him to question the tuning of his standard piano. His work blossomed out when he mentored with the composer Lamont Young, a pioneer in the true sense of every word in all things having to do with sound and music and the order of it all. My guest's main instrument, as I said, was the piano, and he laid this out in a work now 20 years old called Revelation, where his piano is especially tuned to a different tuning than what we expect, and we get to hear what musicians for centuries and even today in other world cultures know as the way music sounds and, again, the way nature intended. This work was also performed by my guest at the Institute for Advanced Study in Princeton back in 2021. You're listening to the first movement of this 12-movement and over hour-long work, this introductory movement titled Revealing the Tones, as performed by my guest, Michael Harrison.

0: Very happy today to be speaking with composer, pianist Michael Harrison. So tomorrow night, we're going to hear the concert you gave at the Institute for Advanced Study in Princeton, part of our Music from the IIS series, which has now been going well over a decade. And you did this a few weeks back, where you presented your basically evening-length work called Revelation, which you've now been performing, I guess, close to 15 years, if you look at the calendar, I think. Maybe more than that, but before we get into what exactly is the piece, what's central to you as a composer and a performer, I'm just curious off the bat, you've been performing this piece for so many years. We know that the audience will have a revelation, and we'll talk about that. Is it still a revelation for you every time you perform it? I'm just curious.
1: No, it's not. It's a work that I love and enjoy performing very much, but it doesn't have the same kind of revelatory experience on me, you know, after 15 years that it did originally. And that's just because it's become part of my vocabulary and part of my language. But for most people, if they're hearing it for the first time, and it is different than live on the recording, I realize that most people listen to the work now on recording, but there's nothing to substitute from sitting there in a, you know, in a hall and just hearing all these sounds from the acoustic piano washing over you. It's a totally different experience. So, you know, I think it is different for my listeners than it is for me. But that said, because I don't perform the piece as often now, only, you know, maybe once or twice a year, there are certain sections of the piece that do really kind of strike me, and I really kind of get very emotional and really, you know, inspired playing them. And I've been thinking about the possibility of composing a sequel. I purposely didn't compose a sequel over all these years because I felt it was important that I branch out as a composer, that I not just do the one thing that I'm so good at all the time. And I have branched out and, you know, written for chamber orchestra and voices and string quartet and, you know, a lot of other things, electronics. But I also am ripe to go back to these ideas, you know, because I think I could, you know, make a contribution that would be at least equal to what I did before. And at some point, you know, when I have the right time and space and funding, I look forward to doing that.
0: That'll be a fun time trying to think up the title for the sequel. I mean, you know, the old Hollywood Son of Revelation or Revelation 2 or something.

For this In Memoriam cadenza rebroadcast of programs we recorded with composer, pianist Michael Harrison, who passed away back on April 17th, its original airing in 2021 came before our broadcast of his concert, which he gave at the Institute for Advanced Study in Princeton, where he performed his work Revelation. But because that work is structured as it is, it sounds different in each performance and interpretation. So here from the concert we aired is the opening movement you just heard a few moments ago from the recording, Michael Harrison performing the first movement Revealing from his work Revelation as captured live at Wolfenson Hall at the Institute for Advanced Study in Princeton back in 2021.

0: I know you've done this a lot, many, many, many, many times, but this piece is in just intonation, which kind of defines your compositions as opposed to equal temperament. And again, I know you've done this, but if you could, for our listeners who are scratching their heads saying, what's just intonation? In the most least scientific, musical wonkish way you can, just explain the difference between what the piano is tuned in Revelation and what we normally hear from, I mean, we might as well keep it to the piano because that's what the piece is written for, the piano, between the two intonations.
1: Sure. If you don't mind, I'm going to talk about equal temperament, which is how the piano is normally tuned,
0: right?
1: A traditional just intonation tuning, and Revelation tuning, which is actually quite different.
0: Okay. Yeah.
1: So I think to distinguish between those three might be helpful. So the basic idea is that harmony comes to us from a simple principle in the physics of sound called the harmonic series. And if you play any note on a piano or most musical instruments, you're hearing a whole series of tones for each note, not one tone. Similar to how if a physicist shines, you know, light into a diffraction grating, it splits it into all the colors of the rainbow. So what you see as white light isn't just white light, it's actually all these different colors combined. So it ends up that this harmonic series is very mathematical. It's like this kind of perfect vision of the connection between sound and physics and art and architecture. In that if you play, just to keep the math simple, let's say you play a note on the piano and pretend it, the string's vibrating 100 times per second. Well, the string is a complex mode of vibration that is also vibrating at 200 times per second, 300 times per second, 400, 500, 600, right up the integer series. So each of those different modes of vibration creates a different tone. And it's from those tones that harmonies are created. So that's where we get octaves and fifths and fourths and thirds and major triads and minor triads and all of those ingredients that we know so well in our music. Now, the catch is that these notes are not equally spaced. They get closer together as they go higher up the series. So if you tune them on a piano, you don't get an equidistant scale. And everything will relate to the key that you tuned it in. And then if you modulate to a different key, all the relationships change. So this presented a problem in the Renaissance when keyboard instruments were starting to be developed because, you know, you could tune everything perfectly in one key, but if you change keys, it all changes. Or the context of certain notes, like the classic example is this, that in the key of C, the note A can be tuned either as the third of an F chord or as the fifth of a D chord. But those two A's are two different notes.
0: Right.
1: So even in simple diatonic harmony like Pachelbel's Canon or Bach's Prelude in C major, you actually need two different versions of the note A. So the solution that was suggested was to temper or compromise or split the difference between them, right? So in that particular case, you could tune the A so it's halfway in between those, and it's not going to be in tune in either chord, but still usable in either one. Now, there is a couple hundred years where temperament was a major subject, and the best book on this is Temperament by Stuart Isikoff, who's a New Jersey resident. It's really quite brilliant because he shows that most of the key thinkers of the Enlightenment period and the Renaissance weighed in on the subject, including Newton and Galileo and Da Vinci and various popes and heads of state, because it was seen at the time as a violation against the laws of nature and even to some against the rule of God to be tempering or compromising these pure musical intervals that are based on natural resonance and perfect mathematics that have come down to us since the time of Pythagoras and probably even before. However, there were some thinkers like Galileo who were proponents of temperament because they saw that it was a practical solution for the paradigm that was inflicting difficulties in the world of music. And so over a couple hundred years, this debate went on. Many different tunings were explored. They're called historical temperaments. They include tunings like mean tone. And gradually, in the Industrial Revolution, when England is at the peak of its colonial powers, John Broadwood and Sons, which was the major piano maker of the time, started sending out their pianos with manuals showing how to tune them in equal temperament. And from that time on, equal temperament took on. So it didn't necessarily come from the musicians. Musicians always felt, or at least early on, like Bach, felt that equal temperament was too much of a compromise, you know, and you lose the subtleties of each different key sounding different. But for piano manufacturers who wanted their pianos to sound the same in every different colony where they're being sent, there was this kind of hegemony where people want everything locked into equal temperament. And let me explain that equal temperament is a major compromise, because now the only musical interval that's in tune with these natural proportions is the octave. The fourths and fifths are actually very good. They're only 2% of a half step out of tune, but the major thirds are 14% of a half step sharp. So it means you no longer have pure triadic harmony. You don't have these beautiful, luscious sounding chords. And so that, to make a long story short, led to the natural consequence of atonality, because, you know, now tonality is compromised to begin with. And also, as a musical establishment,

that are so compromised when there's infinite possibilities working with pure intonation, which relates directly to the physics of sound and the source of harmony. And so now, finally, we're starting to see that, you know, graduate students and young composers are getting really interested in the subject and really embracing it and not receiving the same kind of, you know, overcoming the same kind of obstacles that they had to when I started doing this 40 years ago. So that's a kind of long story, but I tied in a lot of other elements to it.

My guest not only composed in alternate natural tunings, such as just intonation, but he even created a piano, the harmonic piano, with 24 pitches to each octave compared to our standard 12. Here he is from a recording titled From Ancient Worlds and the opening minutes of the track called Magic Rain.

0: Now you take the next step with Revelation, right, to create an even different tuning.
1: Right, that's correct. Okay, so let's discuss that. So just to be clear, just intonation is music tuned according to the natural proportions of sound or resonance based on the harmonic series. And you can look at it as being in whole number proportions. So every note relates to every other note in its actual vibrations as a whole number proportion, like a 2-to-1 relationship where the upper note is vibrating twice as fast as the lower note gives you an octave. 3-to-2 proportion gives you a perfect fifth. 4-to-3 gives you a perfect fourth. 5-to-4 gives you a major third, etc. So there was a historical tuning in the Renaissance that represented an

0: ideal. It wasn't so practical, and maybe it wasn't used that much except with voices, but it's called just intonation. And so just intonation, historically, then we'll compare that with what we just talked about, the compromise tuning we use today called equal temperament. So just intonation can be extended. The historical tuning is actually quite limited and uses very simple intervals. But theoretically, just intonation is infinite. There are as many musical intervals as there are whole number proportions, which is infinite. And it ends up that each new prime number that you introduces a new infinite generation of tones. So the Pythagorean tuning, which is the earliest form of just intonation, is only based on fifths. And so you can calculate all the intervals from the primes 2 and 3. And then Western classical music approximates what we call a five-limit tuning, which is a tuning where all the mathematics or all the intervals can be based on the primes 2, 3, and 5, but not higher than 5. And that really takes us up until 1900. But there's many other prime numbers, right? There's 7, 11, 13, and even higher. So Revelation, the entire tuning is based on the primes 2, 3, and 7. And what makes that really different is that we're removing one of the major ingredients of Western music, which is five, which is what gives you major and minor triads. And we're replacing it with a new harmonic language based on the prime number 7, which really falls in between the cracks on the piano. And so we're not used to hearing that interval on the piano. And it's not just one interval, because you can take the fifth above 7, you can take the fifth below 7. In fact, in the Revelation tuning, I can kind of outline the tuning for you for those few people that might be following all of this. It's pretty simple that all the white keys are just tuned in Pythagorean tuning, which is a series of fifths, perfect fifths, not tempered fifths. So F to C, C to G, G to D, D to A, A to E, and E to B. So that's simple. Seven notes, all tuned as a series of fifths. Then the black keys, each of the black keys is tuned as the seventh harmonic above the first five white keys. So E flat is tuned as the seventh harmonic above F, B flat's tuned as the seventh harmonic above C. And then we get to a catch, because the next one we want is the seventh harmonic above G, which would be the note F, but we already used the F key. That's where we
1: Right.
0: started. So I tune it on the F sharp key.
1: Okay.
0: And as a result, you get two different versions of the note F. The one tuned on the F sharp key is actually slightly higher. They're about an eighth of a tone apart. And we call this a comma, where you have two different versions of the same note. And equal temperament was created to avoid the sound of those commas. So we're not used to hearing them in music or on the piano. But it actually ends up that they're really beautiful. They create shimmering and pulsating tones, and they actually create their own rhythms that you can time the rhythm of your playing to. So you get that between the F and the F sharp. And then the same thing with the C sharp. The C sharp is tuned as the seventh harmonic above D, and it's forming this comma with C. So you have two different versions of C tuned on the C and C sharp keys. And then one last note for those of you that are following me, you get the seventh harmonic above A, which is G. And since we already use the G key, we tune it on the G sharp key.
1: Sure.
0: So you have another series of fifths on the black keys that go E flat, B flat, F sharp, which is really a low F, C sharp, which is a low C, and G sharp, which is a low G. And the part of the beauty of this tuning is it's very intuitive. It's because if you're in the white keys, it's all Pythagorean fifths. If you're in the black keys, it's all Pythagorean fifths. And the relationship between black and white gives you all of these interesting harmonies and commas and
1: Right.
0: sounds.
2: Returning to the recording of my guest Michael Harrison's work Revelation, this is the movement titled Revealing the Commas, and now you know what a comma in musical tuning is.

0: You said how there are infinite intervals. In fact, you, in fact, I don't know if you invented the right word, but did a keyboard with, if you go from octave to octave, C to C, if you count the notes on the piano, white and black keys, it's 12 pitches. You had one with 24 pitches within the octave. Having said all that, when people hear the music on this program and then they listen to your live performance from the IIS tomorrow night of Revelation, to go really down now to basic level, to a common listener, it's going to sound like the piano is, quote unquote, out of tune. What are we actually hearing when we hear those pitches that sound to our ears out of tune? What are we actually hearing?
1: So, before I respond to your question directly, I just want to set it up by saying that the piece is composed to kind of take you on a sonic journey. And it opens by introducing notes from the tuning, where they actually occur in the harmonic series. And then it makes simple harmonies and melodies with those notes, gradually introducing more complex harmonies. So, the piece is actually designed to kind of retrain your ear as it goes. But there is a shock that occurs about somewhere between about 10 minutes in, which is where, after hearing the commas where they occur in the harmonic series and then gradually a little lower, they actually start occurring as adjacent notes in the mid-range of the piano. And so for the average listener, that's kind of quite a shock because you've never heard those kind of microtonal intervals on the piano. As you get used to them, they don't sound dissonant. Like to me, they don't sound dissonant at all. They just sound really colorful. But for someone who's never heard that before, it can be a little bit of a shock. But by the time you get halfway into the piece, you've kind of adjusted to that and you start absorbing it all. For most listeners today, I don't think it sounds as out of tune. But if you kind of drop the needle in the middle of the piece, it definitely will. Let me answer your question directly.
0: Like I said, people are going to hear it and they're going to think it sounds out of tune, but what are we actually hearing that our ears and our mind is telling us is out of tune? We're actually hearing the distance, right? That's what we're trying to process.
1: So there's a couple things. One is that we spent our whole lives hearing piano in equal tempered tuning. So
0: Right.
1: anything that deviates strongly from that will sound out of tune to what we're used to, right? So basically, all the black keys, when I play the black keys, they're going to sound flat in relation to what we're used to. And then the commas, which are, very microtonal, are going to sound maybe really dissonant or very unusual, right? Definitely not like a regular piano. So it's because of those two things. It's the notes based on the seventh harmonic piano are flatter than they are normally on the piano. And then you also have the commas. And it's just that we're not used to it. I think that, if we lived in a culture where people were listening to this kind of music all the time, it wouldn't sound shocking or dissonant the way it does or surprising. And it's funny, I get a lot of comments on my YouTube channel for people on this piece. Everything from people that, really love it and are really inspired by it to people saying, "Hey, bro, tune your piano," or,
0: Right.
1: "It's like the emperor with no clothes. He's just noodling away on an out-of-tune piano." In fact, years went into this composition. It's all fully notated and very carefully thought out. So it's not free improvisation or noodling on the piano. It's just that it takes a while to kind of culturally adapt to something that's different.
0: And we should say there are cultures around the world with millions of people in these cultures that listen to music that doesn't conform to what we know as our 12-note equal tempered octave. Their ears are completely differently attuned, to use that word, to music where these intervals aren't exotic at all. Their ears are set for those. A little bit further on in Michael Harrison's work titled Revelation is the movement titled Carillon, as the piano in this unique tuning can toss out all kinds of tone colors that resemble to our ears other instruments. This again from the recording of the work by my guest and performed by him.

0: a little bit about how you came to this. So you've got a father who's a mathematician, a grandfather, you know, physicist. Did the interest come numbers to music, or you know, numbers and science to music, or music to numbers and science for you? I mean, how did that?
1: It was music to numbers and science, because even though I was, you know, in honors calculus in my junior year in high school, that was the last math class I took. So I went strongly into music, but the math and science is kind of in my DNA. So the story is that in 1978-79, I started studying North Indian classical singing with a master vocalist, Pandit Pranath, and his disciples, Lamont Young and Terry Riley. And when you sing Indian ragas, which are the melodies of Indian music, you accompany yourself on an instrument called the tambora, which looks kind of like a sitar, but is actually very different. It sounds like a sitar with that kind of twangy sound with a lot of harmonics, but it just plays a drone. You don't play melodies on it. So I'm playing this thing for 1 or 2 hours every day and singing with it. And what happens is the piano, my main instrument, which I've been playing since I was 6, started sounding out of tune. So I hired the piano tuner to come tune it, and it still sounded out of tune. So I started studying the physics of sound and acoustics, and I realized that through singing Indian ragas, I had fine-tuned my ear to the point where the ragas were sounding in tune, because they're in what we call just intonation, and I was hearing the compromises in the equal temper tuning. So I got a second piano and just started tuning it by ear.
0: Right.
1: And that was the beginning of my exploration. I was extremely fortunate that at the same time, I was introduced to Lamont Young, and he actually needed a piano tuner for his concert series of his major work, which ultimately became 6.5 hours long, called The Well-Tuned Piano. It's a visionary work, and even a prophetic work, I would say, in that it introduces a whole new language in harmony. And so I was very fortunate that I got to be his protege and sit next to him every time he played and composed at the piano and tuned the piano for all of his concerts and recordings of the well-tuned piano. And most of this happened in the 1980s. So that gave me a really solid foundation in tunings, working with just intonation and composing with the just intonation piano.
0: So as you start to compose, you're working with Lamont Young, you are a pianist. However, to go down the road of other intonations, just or another intonation you've created, it would have been easier to start composing for instruments that can do that quite simply. One would be the voice, as we can move in between. Anybody can slide between notes and get any interval you want, or string instruments that can do it very simply. But you tackled the piano. I understand you are a pianist, but the piano, of course, has to be retuned, which is an arduous thing to do. I'm just curious, was the thought always to focus it on the piano, your compositions, or why not start with something that's maybe not easier to notate, but at least easier to get the sound right without a lot of work put into it?
1: You know, that's a really great question. I don't know if anyone's ever asked me that question. You know, and I basically talk about this in every interview.
0: Yeah, sure.
1: This subject, because it's intriguing to people. So thank you for your insight into that. I think it was natural for me to gravitate towards the piano because it is my instrument, and I was composing and improvising and performing on the piano. And then I had the opportunity with Lamont Young. So it's true, there is a kind of stigma about retuning pianos. Like, you know, most universities, conservatories, and concert halls, they don't let you touch the piano, their concert piano. So when I perform Revelation, fortunately, I work with a lot of more progressive institutions that realize it's not going to damage the piano at all, and they want to actually showcase music in a different tuning. But, you know, if you go to, I won't mention the names, but if you go to any of the kind of standard presenters, they won't allow you. You have to actually bring in your own piano, or maybe they have a second piano that you can use. Right. It's not their primo concert piano. So there is a stigma about it. And really, piano is a great instrument to do it because you learn a lot actually tuning the piano yourself, as I did. But the piano is kind of sets the rule for Western music, right? Everyone is following the piano. Like, you know, when string players play with the piano, they try to follow the intonation of the piano, and vocalists in particular. So if you change the rule, you can change music. And the time will come, you know, we could already create acoustic pianos that you could push a button and change the tuning automatically. Right? You can do that on digital pianos, but it could be done mechanically on an acoustic piano. And the only reason piano manufacturers aren't doing that is because there's no demand. right? Because everyone is just playing equal temperament except for a few radical composers like me. But that's going to change. So certainly by 100 years from now, I would predict that there'll be so many people interested in alternate tunings that the piano manufacturers will finally manufacture pianos that you can retune, you know, like you reboot your computer. And then people will have this reference point for right. all of these different tunings. So I can't wait for that to happen. I don't know if it'll happen in my lifetime, but it will eventually happen. So to go back to your question, I was exploring it with voice because I was exploring it in singing Indian ragas. And I also put together a little choir with some friends and explored sustained tone singing on some of the harmonies of the well-tuned piano and what ultimately became some of the harmonies in Revelation. And even though I didn't record or perform those early explorations, they eventually came out in some of my other works, especially Just Constellations for the vocal group Roomful of Teeth and Cello Constellations. And so I've been writing a lot of music for other instruments since Revelation.

This is an encore broadcast in memoriam of a program I recorded with American pianist and composer Michael Harrison, who passed away back on April 17th. The conclusion of our chat will be on next week's program. His website, michaelharrison.com, is still up and active, and you can find out about and donate to his foundation at that site. Many of my guests' recordings appeared on the Cantaloupe label. Check them out at cantaloupemusic.com. I'll leave you with a substantial portion of his work for voices, as performed by the incomparable vocal ensemble Room Full of Teeth, the piece titled Just Constellations, the four movements based on the seasons. So we'll hear the two middle movements that corresponded to when these programs first aired back in 2021. Movement 2, the romantic constellation Autumn. Movement 3, the magic constellation Winter, based on a theme by Lamont Young, the composer who was a mentor to my guest, and about whom the conclusion of that chat I had with Michael will begin. The music today by my guest, as recorded back in 2021, pianist-composer Michael Harrison, who passed away back on April 17th. And as always, I'm glad you're in the audience today, and I hope you'll join me here each week for a chat with the great classical musicians of our area and the globe. 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I'm David Ozenberg, and this has been the award-winning Cadenza, an exclusive production of the multi-award-winning WWFM, the Classical Network, and WWFM.org.

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1: Hello and welcome to Classical Guitar Alive. I'm Tony Morris. Classical Guitar Alive is broadcast thanks to the generous support of the Augustine Foundation and the Kadosky Family Fund and Charles and Taco Parker and by Augustine Strings, makers of classical guitar strings since 1947. And thanks to a gift in loving memory of Adam Bratcher. Thanks for joining me for this week's edition of Classical Guitar Alive. We have music by Carl Philipp Emanuel Bach, Fernando Sor, Lennox Barkley, and much more. We'll start with guitarist John Williams performing the harpsichord sonata in D by Matteo Albanese.

Opening this week's edition of Classical Guitar Alive, we've just heard guitarist John Williams performing the harpsichord sonata in D by Matteo Albanese. Next is a sonata that was thought to be by Johann Sebastian Bach, but now we know it was actually written by one of his sons, Carl Philipp Emanuel Bach. We'll hear it performed by guitarist Tilman Hopstock and cellist Rainer Zipperling.

Carl Philipp Emanuel Bach's Violin Sonata, performed by guitarist Tilman Hopstock and cellist Rainer Zipperling. One of Fernando Sor's best-known concert showpieces is his Variations on a Theme of Mozart. We'll hear it performed by Manuel Barueco.

Manuel Barueco performing Fernando Sor's Variations on a Theme of Mozart. You're listening to Classical Guitar Alive. I'm Tony Morris. German composer Josef Kufner was a violinist and court musician during the time of Beethoven. He also wrote a lot of chamber music with guitar, including his Sonata in C for guitar and piano. We'll hear it performed by Duo Gittiano.

Duo Gitiano performing the Sonata in C by Josef Kufner. Some of the greatest pieces from the 20th century solo guitar repertory were dedicated to Julian Bream, including this next piece, Sir Lennox Barclay's Sonatina.

Julian Bream performing Sir Lennox Barclay's Sonatina. We'll close this week's edition of Classical Guitar Alive with Leo Brower's guitar duo arrangement of the Beatles song The Fool on the Hill by Lennon and McCartney. It's performed by the Edenstell Duo.

Closing this week's edition of Classical Guitar Alive, we've just heard the Eden Stell Duo performing Leo Brower's arrangement of the Beatles song The Fool on the Hill by John Lennon and Paul McCartney. You've been listening to Classical Guitar Alive. Classical Guitar Alive is broadcast worldwide thanks to the generous support of the Augustine Foundation and the Kadosky Family Fund, and Charles and Taco Parker, and by Augustine Strings, makers of classical guitar strings since 1947, and thanks to a gift in loving memory of Adam Bratcher. Classical Guitar Alive is a nonprofit organization based in Austin, Texas. Music by pluck-stringed instruments like the guitar, the harp, and the ancient lyre have been used in healing for over 3,000 years. That's why our mission is to bring this music to the widest possible audience. 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I'm Tony Morris. 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
1: 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This is Jed Disler, artist in residence for the Classical Network, and welcome this week to Between the Keys. I'm so happy we are together now. We're going to start this hour of piano music with a piece of Mozart that perhaps is not all that well known compared to other Mozart pieces, but I think this work abounds with inspiration and it has great musical ideas. This is the Allegro in G minor, Kerchel 312. We're going to hear it performed by Vladimir Feltsman.

for some reason, I just felt that the Rachmaninoff Barcarolle in G minor that we just heard performed by Vladimir Horowitz would have flowed very naturally out of the Mozart Allegro in the same key of G minor that we heard right before that selection, with Vladimir Feltzman playing the Mozart. Did you know that Vladimir Feltzman and Vladimir Horowitz knew each other? Horowitz made his historic return to Russia in 1986, which was the first time he had been in his home country in more than 60 years. And Vladimir Feltzman, the Russian pianist, was not permitted to leave Russia, and his government was basically sabotaging his career. But both Feltzman and Horowitz met in Moscow, and they had some time together. And the following year, in 1987, Feltzman came to the United States finally, and he got all kinds of attention and press. Let's now have some music of Edvard Grieg, and this is from his Moods, Opus 73, and we're going to hear the Scherzo Impromptu, played by Alexander Ullmann.

pianist Alexander Ullmann playing the Scherzo Impromptu by Edvard Grieg from his Moods Opus 73. Many piano mavens know Franz Liszt's Valse Oubliée No. 1, although this composer's Valse Oubliée No. 2 is relatively less familiar, but I think it's an equally engaging and interesting composition. I have a recording of it with the Russian pianist Dmitry Bashkirov. Let's listen.

Dmitri Bashkirov playing the Valse Oublié No. 2 by Franz Liszt. I don't know if that recording has been available in any digital format. I played it from a vinyl transfer. You know, I have a lot of recordings on vinyl that never made it to compact disc or download or streaming formats. Do you still keep your old vinyl? Of course, vinyl is more popular now than ever, and there's a secondhand music store in my neighborhood where people are constantly coming in looking for vinyl, either used LPs or brand new audiophile pressings that tend to be ridiculously expensive, well, at least for my budget. About this next piece, which is relatively quiet and reflective, it's entitled A Sad Lullaby, and it's rather strange that this piece comes from a larger group of works called A Manic Ride Through Lollipop Hell. It's by the Canadian-Chinese composer Alice Ping Yi Ho, and it's performed by Christina Petrovska-Quilico, who is a Canadian pianist who champions new music. Great for her.

pianist Christina Petrovska-Quilico playing music of Alice Ping Yi Ho. That was a sad lullaby, which is from a larger work entitled A Manic Ride Through Lollipop Hell. Don't you just love that title? This is Jed Disler, artist in residence for the Classical Network, and you are listening to Between the Keys. And I invite you to check out my podcast, The Piano Maven with Jed Disler, which is a friendly guide to piano recordings. And on this podcast, I discuss and recommend all kinds of piano recordings, from vintage out-of-print items to new releases from emerging artists. And we cover classical and jazz and pop, anything that has to do with the piano. And you can find The Piano Maven with Jed Disler on all major podcast platforms. So do check it out. I just got a hold of some recordings by my good friend Ewa Poblaska, a fantastic Polish pianist who was on the jury of the Chopin competition last year. And this is a performance of the first impromptu of Chopin. Let's listen to it.

pianist Eva Pobluska performing the impromptu number 1 in A flat opus 29 by Frédéric Chopin. We're going to do a 180 degree turn now and get into a Beethoven sonata movement comparative listening mindset. Two really good friends of mine, by total coincidence, recorded identical Beethoven sonata programs on period instruments. And all I can say is that the instruments sound very different from one another, and the performances are very different from one another. I have featured these pianists on Between the Keys many times, so their names probably will be familiar to longtime listeners. First, we will hear the minuet from Beethoven's Sonata No. 1 in F minor, Opus 2, No. 1. First, with Nicholas Seveloff, and then with Roberto Proceda. We will hear these back to back, and let's see what you think.

We just heard the Minuetto from Beethoven's Sonata No. 1 in F minor, Opus 2 No. 1, on a period instrument played by Roberto Proceda. And the first performance we heard on a period instrument of the same music was by Nicholas Savelov. I think Nicholas plays it in a very emphatic manner, whereas Roberto Proceda treats the music much faster, with a kind of slender grace. I think both performances are so different, but I think equally valid, I would say. Now, let's hear the same pianists play the Little Scherzo from Beethoven's Sonata, Opus 2, Number 3, and I will identify who is playing first and second after we listen to these two.

We heard two performances of the Scherzo from Beethoven's Piano Sonata No. 3, Opus 2, No. 3, two performances on forte pianos. The first one we heard was with Nicholas Savelov, and he was faster this time than the second pianist, Roberto Proceda. Nicholas had real forward momentum. Maybe he was a little aggressive, which is okay for this movement. But the Roberto Proceda performance that we heard second is more measured and contained, with the imitative lines meted out with real patience. Maybe one can say that Roberto Proceda is the classicist, while Nicholas Savelov is pushing Beethoven into the start of the Romantic era. I mean, that's a rather simplistic comparison. Anyway, let me know what you thought of the two performances. You can send me a note via email or through my Facebook page. I rarely deal with Instagram, although that probably will have to change. You know how it is. You know how hard it is to teach an old dog like me new tricks. But an old dog like me laps up new music, and probably so because I compose music. That's the reason I'm always looking out for new works, because if I like an idea that a composer presents, I will try to steal that idea for myself. For example, I'm struck by the simplicity, as well as the real care in note choices and the care with registers that the composer Rahilia Hasanova displays in this section from her collection of piano pieces entitled Jasmine Petals. We're going to hear it played by Fidan Agayeva Edler.

From a work called Jasmine Petals, we heard music by Rahilia Hasanova, a composer from Azerbaijan. And from the same country was the pianist in that recording, Fidan Agayeva Edler. We're going to conclude this hour of music with a work by the Slovak composer Juraj Hatrik, and this is his Toccata, which will be played by Peter Nagel.

pianist Peter Nagel playing the toccata by the Slovak composer Juraj Hatrick. What an effective piece that is. So here's my question. What has been the overall theme for this episode of Between the Keys? Here's my answer. There wasn't any theme. But does it matter? Well, you know, sometimes we have thematic programs, but many times I don't have a theme, and I just pick music, and I just go with the flow. You know, it's all about opening your ears up and your minds and hearts and simply listening. That's all you have to do. Just listen. And just tune in each week to Between the Keys, a program that is an exclusive production of the Classical Network and WWFM.org. And I enjoy being with you each week at this time. And I hope that we will reconvene at this time next week for Between the Keys. Take good care, stay safe, and please be kind to one another.

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1: 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I'm Rachel Katz, and I'm your host as we explore the changes at work in the performing arts. Each week, I'll bring you some of the latest news and also take time to examine the challenges and opportunities that are facing these arts organizations. Today, we'll hear about Westminster Choir College's upcoming concert celebrating its 100th anniversary. The performance caps off Westminster's series marking the milestone, which comes after nearly a decade of major changes to the institution, including its relocation from its historic Princeton campus to the campus of Rider University. My guest will be Senior Associate Dean Jason Vodica, and we'll talk about plans for the concert and aspects of the Choir College's legacy. Let's start off with a look at some of the headlines from around the world of the performing arts. Composer Gabriela Lena Frank has received this year's Pulitzer Prize in Music for work commissioned during her time as composer-in-residence with the Philadelphia Orchestra. The work, called Picaflor, A Future Myth, and based on a Peruvian creation story, premiered in March 2025, performed by the orchestra and led by principal guest conductor Mara Nalsop. In the Pulitzer announcement, the work was described as being informed by the composer's personal experiences with California wildfires and Andean legend, 10 powerful movements that follow a hummingbird through its attempts to escape cataclysms, a contemplation of the fragile future. The piece was co-commissioned with the Oregon Symphony and the Bravo Vale Music Festival. Frank, who is of Peruvian, Chinese, and Lithuanian Jewish descent, is known for exploring her multicultural background through her music. Finalists for this year's music prize were Andrew Rindfleisch for American Descent and In the Arms of the Beloved by Billy Childs. Opera Delaware has named Eric Einhorn as its next general director, succeeding Brendan Cook in August. In its statement, the company said Einhorn will initially focus on expanding its company artist model, which provides full-time opportunities for opera artists to participate in performance, administrative work, and community engagement projects. He has directed productions for Lyric Opera of Chicago, the Metropolitan Opera, the Glimmerglass Festival, and other major opera houses. Einhorn co-founded New York-based On-Site Opera, which created and performed site-specific operas for unusual venues, such as a performance of Amal and the Night Visitors at New York's Holy Apostles Soup Kitchen until it shut down last year. In Opera Delaware's statement, Einhorn said he looked forward to expanding its repertoire and community engagement programs. The Chicago Sinfonietta, founded by conductor Paul Freeman to better reflect the city's diverse population and expand opportunities for African-American artists, will suspend its artistic, educational, and other programs until fall 2027 as it continues to deal with the financial impact of COVID and other changes. In its statement, the orchestra said its board and CEO will review its operating model, programs, and fundraising during this period, with a major fundraising event planned around Martin Luther King Jr. Day. According to the statement, neither audience levels nor fundraising have rebounded since the pandemic shutdown, and some of the grants it relied on have run out. The Chicago Sun-Times reported that the shutdown came as a shock to the Sinfonietta's musicians, whose four-year contract would be up for renewal this August. According to the paper, the orchestra is also letting go administrative staff members, except for its CEO. The orchestra is wrapping up its season as planned this weekend, with concerts on May 8th and 10th. That's just some of the news this week from around the arts world.

0: 100 years ago this year, conductor and music educator John Finley Williamson opened the Westminster Choir School in Dayton, Ohio, an outgrowth of a church choir he had founded 6 years earlier. The school soon moved to Ithaca, New York, and then settled in Princeton, New Jersey, just a few blocks from downtown, and took on the name Westminster Choir College. Its symphonic choir went on to perform with some of the top orchestras in the U.S., including Philadelphia Orchestra and New York Philharmonic. That foundational event in 1926 has been the focus of several Westminster performances this year, which will culminate May 15th with an anniversary chapel service at Princeton University Chapel. The event will bring together alumni to sing with the current members of the college's combined choirs. The centennial, however, carries with it the weight of the past decade, which saw the college's programs relocated from its historic Princeton site in 2020 to the Lawrenceville campus of Rider University, with which Westminster merged in 1991. The move faced opposition from alumni, students, and parents who feared the change would dilute the college's programs and potentially subsume its identity. After a series of legal challenges over its right to the property in Princeton, Rider last year sold it to the municipality of Princeton. Last month, the Princeton City Council voted on a resolution that classified the campus, which includes Williamson Hall and Bristol Chapel, as property in need of redevelopment, leaving its fate under new clouds. There have also been changes in Westminster's programs. Enrollment initially dropped, and it no longer offers an undergraduate program in sacred music, once a core pillar of its musical training. Nevertheless, the college's legacy, graduates who became so-called ministers of music as conductors, choir members, music educators, and church choir directors, continues as they bring music to countless others. I sat down late last month with Jason Vodica, a Westminster alum and associate professor of music education, who now also serves as senior associate dean for the College of Arts and Sciences at Rider, which includes the choir college. We talked about the upcoming concert, the college's history, and its current directions.
1: Yeah, I think the significance is in the number of people that this very small music school has impacted over the last 100 years. We count our alumni in the thousands. We estimate between, well, probably around about 5,500 students have graduated from Westminster Choir College. And when you think about the, we estimate million people every day that are impacted by our, every week that are impacted by our alumni, that's a really outsized impact from such a small place. In addition to all the performers that we have out in the world, our church musicians, our music educators, we have a number of people who are out teaching college themselves, and so they are all those people impacting the people they work with and then impacting subsequent generations of musicians. And to think it all started 100 years ago in a Presbyterian church in Dayton, Ohio, it's really something to think about.
2: Well, I did want to kind of follow up on the, you know, the actual point of celebrations. You mentioned this Westminster started at a Presbyterian church in Ohio, and it then went through several different iterations.
1: Yes.
2: First moving and eventually to Princeton. So where does this particular date then fall in terms of what we would know as Westminster here, you know, until recently actually in Princeton?
1: Sure. Yeah, so the college was founded in Dayton, Ohio in 1926. It then moved to be part of Ithaca College Conservatories. It was there for several years and then moved to Princeton. The campus opened in 1932, and we were on that campus through the merger with Rider University in 1991, and then in 2020, we moved here to the main campus of Rider University.
2: How have you been, and how are you looking forward to celebrating this milestone?
1: We have our Westminster Jubilee Singers 35th reunion concert. That is part of the 100th anniversary celebration. And then the other big celebration that we're doing is on May 15th, where we will be having our 100th anniversary chapel service. That'll take place in the Princeton University Chapel, which is a place where we used to hold our graduation services, where we still hold our annual readings and carols performances. Mm-hmm. It's a very special place to our college. We've had 150 alumni sign up to come back and sing in our alumni choir, which will be combined with our current students. And we have hired Symphony in C, an orchestra based in Camden, New Jersey, to accompany that service. Michael Diorio, who is one of our esteemed graduates and current head of our organ program, will also be playing on the pipe organ. And there'll be opportunities for people in the audience to sing along with some of the hymns. It's going to be a really, really great event.
2: Now, you mentioned one of the conductors will be coming back.
1: Yes, J. Donald Dumpson will be coming back to work this weekend with the Jubilee Singers Concert. For the May 15th event, that will be conducted by our current faculty members. But we have invited back former faculty to come and take part in the service, to wear their academic regalia and process. So there will be a presence of not only current students and faculty, but alumni, former faculty, and former administrators. That is our closing event for the school year. Our seniors will be graduating the next day, and everybody will be moving out of their dorm rooms that next day as well and heading off to whatever they're doing this summer.
2: What's on the program?
1: We're using this opportunity to do some Westminster favorites. So we will be singing a movement from the Brahms Requiem, for example. First two movements from the Girofle Requiem. We'll be singing a couple pieces by Perry, including the coronation anthem, I Was Glad. And we will have service music, including the procession and the anthem of dedication, written by Warren Martin, a composer who was an alumnus and also was on the faculty here at the college. So it'll be a collection of Westminster favorites. We will, of course, close with the Lutkin Benediction, sung by all of our current students, graduates, faculty, and our alumni who are here.
2: Looking back, what would you say have been some of the real highlights that Westminster has been looking back at and really wants to remember as part of this?
1: Well, of course, we look back and think about some of the partnerships we've had with orchestras, some of the orchestral performances in New York, with traveling orchestras from Europe, as well as orchestras from the Eastern Seaboard. So we think about those kind of collaborations. We also think back to the years where the State Department sent the Westminster Choir around the world on goodwill ambassador tours. That's something that actually our theater program here at Rider University also did. And so there's a common thread there between the two programs that I think is really neat. But especially with everything going on in the world right now, the idea that the government would send cultural ambassadors, sing a choir around the world, literally to promote world peace and harmony is something that I think is really special in our past.
2: Certainly in the past, now coming actually close to a decade, Westminster has seen a lot of change, a lot of publicity, a lot of being in the public eye as Rider moved first to move the school over, and now certainly to the questions about the campus that remains in Princeton. How would you describe the changes that Westminster, as its own institution, as its own group, has faced in the last, particularly the last 5 years, say, having moved on to the campus here?
1: Sure. We've been very careful to make sure that Westminster has retained its own identity, has retained its own faculty, has retained its own curriculum. And so in a lot of ways, things have not really changed all that much. Our students still sing in choir every day. They study with some of the most amazing faculty. And so the real core experience of being a Westminster student, it's happening here as well on this campus. Of course, being here, our students have access to being able to double major. They have the ability to take more than one science course, should they want to, for their general education requirements. They have options for housing, for dining, for recreation, and so those sort of fringe benefits have been things I think that our students have appreciated and do like about being here on the campus.
2: Mm-hmm. How has enrollment been? It did seem to decline for a little bit. Do you see it recovering, or what are your numbers now about?
1: Yeah, our enrollment did decline, especially when it was decided to move to this campus. We are slowly building back, so our numbers are trending back upward, which is great. Thankfully, we have not had to make too many changes in what we do because of that. We've been able to sort of shrink, probably back down closer to our original size in 1926, to be you know, historical about it. We're of course always looking for growth and ways of getting the word out that we're still here and we're still doing what we've always done, just in a slightly different context.
2: Now, one of the and you referred to it earlier, one of the real strengths of Westminster was its devotion and commitment to sacred music. Mm-hmm. How is that program faring in terms of, for example, the different offshoots of sacred music instruction and, you know, organ? I know for a while the organ, the numbers of organ students was also in question at one point.
1: That's a great question. So for sacred music, we did archive our undergraduate sacred music degree several years ago as part of an academic prioritization process for the university. We do have both on-ground and online sacred music programs at the master's level. And so we're able to serve through those online programs students literally across the country. And then for the on-ground students, you know, they can still come here, sing in the choirs, choose whether they want to focus in something like organ or conducting. And then as far as organ goes, we've been working the last couple of years to build our organ studio back up. And so we actually had our organ studio recital Monday night, and we have 10 students right now who are studying organ. Some of them are organ primaries. Some of them have played the organ before, and they're learning how to refine their skills as an elective. And we have we've actually created brand new organists by introducing the instrument to students who have passed their piano proficiency and want to keep playing. So it was really neat to see students at all those different levels, but also just to have, you know, to have 10 people back here studying organ again is a really big thing for us.
2: Right. Did you have the opportunity to bring over some of the organs from the original campus? I know there was a question about the feasibility and finding space for it here.
1: Yeah, we did. So we brought over the Cassavant organ that was in the basement of Dayton Hall, and that is now located in Gill Chapel, and that had a complete refurbishment when we brought that instrument over here. We were also able to add on some 16-foot pipework that did not fit in the basement because there was a dorm room shower right above it. So it looks great in its new home. It sounds great in its new home. So that's our primary instrument on campus. And then we have three practice pipe organs, one electronic practice organ, and we have a tracker pipe organ as well on campus.
2: Staying with the on the topic of sacred music, what has been the impact of Westminster, particularly in the world of sacred music, sacred choral music, church directors?
1: Well, I mean, John Finley Williamson created the term minister of music, and so if you see that term used anywhere, it directly comes out of Westminster Choir College. The church music programs that really grew in the mid-century in this country were because of Westminster graduates being sent out to use the Westminster model to build choir programs, participatory programs at churches. And then you think about people like Helen Kemp, who really created this idea of having a children's choir program at churches. And so people like me, who grew up singing in children's choirs at church, that was because of Helen Kemp. And when I put that together, really felt like a full circle moment of just understanding how important this school has been and how those ripples continue to ripple outward from the work that's done here.
2: Looking at kind of a broader view, what would you say is the state right now, you know, say nationwide, of these types of opportunities, these types of ensembles, and then to what extent, you know, could they be affected with Westminster not at least offering it at the undergraduate level?
1: Yeah, so, I mean, we know that church attendance is down in general across the country, and we know that oftentimes, especially families with younger children, are opting to go to more contemporary-style services. And so there's definitely been an impact in the sheer number of church choirs that exist, the number of church children's choirs that exist, And I think in a lot of ways, the profession is still struggling with how to maintain what we think of as high standards in a very rapidly changing environment. That said, I think people know quality music when they hear it. And I think quality music can happen in many, many different styles. One of the things that we've had some conversations about here is that, you know, a sacred musician today needs to know how to, even if they're not trained in praise music, how to work with a praise band director, how to sit in on the keyboard, should they need to on a Sunday morning, how to bring that repertoire into a blended worship service. Well, we have a popular music studies program here at Rider that can provide some of that content expertise now for our Westminster students. As a church musician, you need to be able to communicate. You need to be able to use social media to attract people to your ensembles and to your events at the church.

0: little with the quality training that we know comes from being at Westminster.
1: You mentioned the minister of music, and I know quite a while back I had done some interviews on what that meant at Westminster. What does it mean today? To what extent are you continuing to bring that into what the students are exposed to and able to participate in?
0: Well, I often say that I think what really holds our school together is this idea of service through music. And our founders talked about and wrote about how to go to Westminster, you had to have musical talent. That's obvious. But that this dedication to making music with other people and using music to impact other people, whether that's through the church, whether that's through education, whether that's through some form of music or arts therapy, that's what our community is about here. That's what our ethos is about. Of course, we strive for excellence, but it's really focusing on that impact on other people that has defined who we are. And I think has come out of that original focus on ministry in the sacred music setting. I think we all feel like we're still called to serve, whether that's a sacred music setting or in this out in the secular world.
1: Mm-hmm. And how would you describe, especially in light of the 100th anniversary, how would you describe your Westminster experience, having seen it from different perspectives now?
0: Yeah, sure. I mean, the first time I experienced Westminster was when I was in high school, and I came up from North Carolina for two of the summer programs that were here. That's when I fell in love with the school. And there were just so many things I experienced here that were eye-opening from a musical perspective. The idea of the breath as being the unifying element of all music making, and of course vocal music making, was something that I had never been exposed to before and just immediately made so much sense. I came back after my senior year for my undergraduate degree here. I was really challenged as a Westminster student. I think we all were really challenged in a number of ways to be the best version of who we were. Not a cookie cutter stamp of what our teachers wanted, but the faculty at that time and to this day are really focused on helping students unlock who they are, who they can be, where their biggest impact can be. And that positivity and that support is not something that you see everywhere. And I think it's what makes our school different in the very best possible way. It's that view of the innate potential in all of our students. And it's just a matter of us helping them figure out how to unlock that for themselves.
1: And now at the administrative level, what do you feel you've been able to bring, especially given it's been such a challenging time? How do you feel you've been able to bring and give back to Westminster?
0: Sure. Well, under our previous dean, Kelly Beidle, I worked with her and helped her just to really start to understand some of the inner workings of Westminster, to make some smart decisions about course offerings, to help bring Westminster to a point where it is now contributing financially to the bottom line of the university. I know that doesn't sound very maybe interesting or inspiring, but to be able to help get the institution to a place of financial health, to a place where, you know, decisions are being made in students' best interests has been very satisfying for me. And having been through some of the challenges of going to music school myself, to be able to help students, especially when they do, you know, bring their concerns all the way to the dean's office, to be able to help them work through whatever they're challenged with and help them try to find out, you know, what the solution is on the other side has been really very satisfying.
1: So as you move past this milestone and, you know, look ahead and maybe catch a breather over the summer, what's next? What's next for Westminster? Where is it going? Never mind the next 100 years, how about the next decade?
0: Sure. So what's next is we actually are just about to launch a new college here at the university. And the new college is going to

0: include Westminster Choir College. It's going to also include our Department of Performing Arts, our Department of Media Arts, and our Department of Communication, Media, and Journalism. So we are going to have a new umbrella college that houses all media and all of the performing arts here at the university. And what I think is really going to be wonderful about that is that all these programs have existed side by side for the last 6 years. In the last 4 years, we've all been part of the larger College of Arts and Sciences. But now I'm starting to see faculty communicate across those disciplines and start to think about what might happen if we offered a minor that another department's students could benefit from. And what would happen if we would, well, for example, this fall, we're doing our first co-production between Westminster Opera Theater and the Rider University Music Theater Program. And so we're being supported by a grant from the Kurt Weill Foundation, and we're presenting Three Penny Opera as a co-pro between our two different programs. And so these are the things that are organically starting to happen here that I feel very excited about, and I think are going to set the stage for the next decade in this new college. It's been really interesting to see our musical theater students audition for our opera productions and be able to add that skill and that that repertory to what they're able to do. It's been interesting to see our Westminster students take classes in the arts management program. And so I think this new proximity, this now comfort with each other, is really going to lead to some interesting and really cool collaborations.
1: That was Jason Vodica, Senior Associate Dean in the College of Arts and Sciences at Rider University, which includes Westminster Choir College. You can find information about the concert and Westminster at rider.edu/WCC. And you can delve in further to the college's history at rider.edu/wcc/about/historic-Westminster. 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
1: Peter's Journey from Babes in Arms is our first. La Princess Zenobia from On Your Toes is our second. And Ghost Town, a ballet written for the Ballet Russe de Monte Carlo, which had its 1939 premiere at the Metropolitan Opera.
0: That's three ballets by Rodgers this Sunday from 7 to 8 on the Dress Circle.
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Welcome to Inside Music. I'm your host, George Mariner Moll, Artistic Director of the Discovery Orchestra, where we believe the more aspects of music we notice, the more pleasure we receive from listening. 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Welcome to this episode, not by Piazzolla, additionally sponsored by Alex Weiss.

And no, that tango was not by Astor Piazzolla. I probably should have said, and yes, that tango was not by Astor Piazzolla, but the double negative somehow just felt better. We just listened to the tango Melodia Oriental, as arranged by José Libertella for his band, the Sexteto Mayor, and recorded in 1992. José Libertella, like Astor Piazzolla, played the bandoneón, that accordion-like instrument that creates the basic sound of the Argentine tango. They met in the 1950s, and Libertella worked with and performed with Piazzolla. One might wonder who influenced whom the most. Piazzolla has now been gone since 1992, and Libertella died in 2004, so unfortunately, neither of them are available to be interviewed about this subject. Piazzolla was born in Argentina and was 12 years older than Libertella, whose Italian family had emigrated to Argentina. Interestingly, Piazzolla's paternal grandfather had also emigrated from Italy. But I think it's rather likely that Piazzolla had gotten a good head start on developing the musical movement that became known as Tango Nuevo, New Tango, before these two bandoneon players actually met and began collaborating. But for a moment, let's go back to the origins of Melodia Oriental, which was first released as a song. This song was a collaboration by two musicians, Argentinian pianist and bandleader Juan Carlos Howard, as in my brother's first name, Howard, H-O-W-A-R-D, and Montevideo-born violinist Roberto Zorrillo. The lyrics were written by Argentinian poet Enrique Cadicamo, that's C-A-D-I-C-A-M-O, Cadicamo. The Spanish lyrics are maudlin and portray the fate of a man who has lost the woman he loved. She's gone, kind of like the lovers in country western songs these days. And now, alone, feeling sorry for himself, he sings these lyrics. We heard this same melody once. It was in Paris at dawn, in that old café, while it was raining. You were smoking and drinking a cloudy glass of Pernod. Your love for me left one day, but that melody remained in my heart. And at a certain point, the singer begins speaking, rather than singing, these words. Sadness of the violin, one night stands, and a terrible haze of memories in my soul. And then concludes by singing, you, with your feminine fragrance, you return to my soul as yesterday, the same today. Listening to this violin, the splinter rises. Ah, the melody says today with a cruel accent that I will never find you again. I will never, never see you, love. Well, here now is the first, the 1940 recording of Melodia Oriental, Oriental Melody, featuring the incredible violin playing of one of the two composers, Roberto Zorrillo, with vocalist Jorge Cardoza.

Unless you're a ballroom dancer or a tango aficionado, one simply doesn't get to listen to music that sounds like that very often these days. It's quite an experience. The important point to make here is that song was the jumping-off place for José Libertella in writing his own version of Melodía Oriental. So let's now take notice of some musical aspects of Libertella's instrumental arrangement for his ensemble Sexteto Major. Listen to that first C-sharp minor chord played at the very opening. Did you notice that, in addition to the loud sounds being made on the two bandoneons, the two violinists and the double bass player employed the use of tremolo? That is, very rapidly moving the bow across the strings back and forth on the same note, giving it that shimmering effect. Doing it on the keyboard is just not the same. Now, listen to the entire introduction, and as you listen, does this introduction remind you of any other music you may have encountered, perhaps even on an earlier episode of Inside Music?

If, perchance, you listened to the episode of Inside Music entitled The Café Brahms, still available to stream on WWFM's and the Discovery Orchestra's websites, I played this excerpt to demonstrate the influence that Hungarian and Roma music had on Brahms.

And that was Hungarian violinist József Lakatos and his orchestra. He was a member of a long dynasty of Roma musicians. Now listen to just a little bit of klezmer fiddler Daniel Hoffman.

Luica Tchatchkis, of Eastern European heritage, is a German-born Argentinian musician and researcher who specializes in Yiddish tango. She wrote, "The origins of tango are still discussed, but it is generally accepted that it developed in the Buenos Aires of the 1880s from earlier and similar Latin American dances. Argentina is an enormous stretch of land which had a largely unpopulated countryside after the massive slaughter of most of its native population during the 1879 so-called Campaign of the Desert, led by then-war minister General Julio Roca. Then, in response to Argentina's need and call for labor, settlers began to arrive in large convoys in the country's largest harbor, Buenos Aires, creating a cultural palette consisting of tints of Italian, Spanish, French, and Jewish immigrants from Eastern Europe, as well as those from the Afro-Argentinian community. Some of these immigrants gravitated toward the harbor's houses of ill repute, where, with a few drinks and companionship, they found distractions to ease their sense of rootlessness and disenfranchisement as strangers in a strange land. From this cultural brew emerged a new music that became the tango.

Really, everyone, do we think there could be any music which is more sensual than that? Beyond the intro, we've arrived, finally, at the verse. Tangos, like songs, have verses and choruses. Verses are often in minor keys, and choruses in major keys. Melodía Oriental's verse starts in C-sharp minor, same key as the intro.

and then, almost imperceptibly, modulates into major, temporarily landing on an F-sharp major 7th chord. But it doesn't stay there very long.

We're going to start the music where the two violins are playing the verse, and I'm going to, as usual, ask you to physically respond by raising a hand or an eyebrow when you detect that we have now landed in major, if even only for a brief moment, and then respond again with some gesture when you sense that we're back in minor. Are you ready? Here we go.

How did you do? I hope that was not too challenging, but if it was, not to worry. If you keep listening, that is giving music your undivided attention. Noticing the difference between major and minor will get easier and easier over time. I'd like to talk a bit about some of the players in this recording. When José Libertella and Luis Sasso founded the Sexteto Mayor in the early 70s, the other musicians they engaged were among the who's who of tango musicians. But as we know, nothing ever remains the same. So as time went on, individual musicians came and went. But in this recording, they had assembled an incredible array of talent. Violinists Mario Abramovich and Eduardo Valschak were both virtuoso players. In fact, when we listen to this straight through again, listen carefully to Mario Abramovich, who is playing the upper solo violin part. It's as though this short tango is a 3-minute violin concerto. The violin part is so incredibly difficult at times. I'd like us to listen to some of the passages that are so virtuosic.

And these technical challenges just come suddenly. He's coasting along for a moment on a beautiful melody, and bang, he has something wild to do. Truth be known, every member of the sextet was also a composer. Mario Abramovich undoubtedly wrote those flourishes for himself to play as part of the arrangement. Some of you may remember the Sexteto Mayor was performing on Broadway in the show Tango Argentina. Perhaps you saw him. There are a few incredible videos of the sextet playing at live concerts. They're grainy and therefore not up to current high-def standards, but what a joy to watch them. Their faces as they play, all of them are such incredibly expressive individuals. As we listen to the tango Melodia Oriental straight through for the second time, be listening for the changes in tempo or speed, sudden speeding up or sudden slowing down. Be listening for changes from minor to major. Feel the rhythmic drive created when the players synchronistically play the same rhythm at the same time, even simple patterns like da, da, da, da. Be listening for sudden solos in the piano or in the violin. And I leave you with this final quote from Loic Gatschatzkis, the German-born Argentinian musician who specializes in Yiddish tango. She wrote, "Originally the tango, as a dance, represented the relationship between the prostitute and her pimp, and was therefore regarded as obscene. Only in the early 1900s, when universal suffrage finally legitimized lower-class cultural expressions, was the tango absorbed into wider society. The dance remained intact. The music became somewhat less abrasive. The tango results from the merging of different cultures whose origins can no longer be fully traced. No one can claim sole ownership. Its mixed nature explains why it has been continuously embraced and transformed during its extraordinary voyage around the world." Here now are the members of the Sexteto Major, bandoneonistas José Libertella and Luis Stasso, violinists Mario Abramovich and Eduardo Valschak, pianist Oscar Palmera, and string bassist Eduardo Aulicino, performing their arrangement of Melodia Oriental, written originally by Juan Carlos Howard and Roberto Zerrillo, with lyrics by Enrique Cadícamo,

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I'm George Mariner Moll, Artistic Director of the Discovery Orchestra, and your host. 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Thanks so much for being with us. 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
2: 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Well, leaned might be a better word. The house was in bad shape, almost destroyed by years and by the elements. But somehow the interior of the house was pretty much intact. A couple who were renovating the house unearthed stacks of books, papers, music, manuscripts bearing the name of a composer who once spent summers at that house.